0: Bobby Rydell. Let's tell you what we had from the top of the hour there. The Wawa 2C, the Orleans, Bobby Rydell with Valori, the Orleans with Don't Hang Up, Sway with Bobby, and then South Street with the Orleans, and once again Bobby with that old black magnet recorded in stereo at the time, which was very unusual. Alan Klein held the rights to these Cameo Parkway record songs, and the artists couldn't get any money or anything, and a lot of them did re-records, which got played sporadically, and they were on a lot of the music services like Spotify and things like that, but they were not the original tunes. So the tunes you're listening tonight were the original recordings, and I wanted to play them for you as we salute the 60s. Once again, Mike Riccio and I will be doing the top tunes of the decade of the 60s on Saturday night from 6 to 9. The entire homecoming kicks off tomorrow at 12 noon. I've listed all the shows that are going to be on from 12 noon through midnight on Sunday starting tomorrow. And once again, we're going to be announcing the new recipients who will be inducted into the WCWP Hall of Fame with Bernie Bernard and Ted David after the football game, somewhere in the 3 o'clock hour, and then Bernie will be in for a while, and then once again Mike and I will be here, and then Bernie has another hour special after she gets a break from 9 to 10. Once again, all these shows that are coming up will be listed for you. All right, we're going to take care of a little business, and then we'll be back with some more tunes from the 60s. Once again, this is the pre-homecoming show. I am Bobby G. Glad that you're with us tonight.
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1: All right, my children. 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

0: Yes, it's Brian Hyland. It's the bitsy teeny weeny yellow polka dot bikini.
1: My tears are falling, cause you've taken her away.
0: Here's Bobby V.
1: And though it really hurts me so, there's something that I've gotta say.
0: It's Bobby G with Bobby V.

0: Yeah, Bobby V there. The night has a thousand eyes. I'm Bobby G with Bobby V. Right now it's down to 75 degrees overnight, down to around 70. Not going to change too much. A couple of showers floating by perhaps tonight. Tomorrow, high around 82, low of 60, mostly sunny. Saturday for our big game here on campus against Villanova. That starts at 12 noon. A little cooler, but around 70 degrees, so it looks good for Saturday. And then for Sunday, the rain comes in, 98% chance of rain on Sunday. Both days, the temperatures will be between 60 and 70, so make your plans accordingly. On the concert calendar, I'd like to mention three shows that are coming up. October 2nd, Roger Daltrey of The Who will be at Tillis Center here. That's a Friday. A couple of days later, on Sunday, October 4th, Ann Wilson of Heart will be at the Patchwork Theater. And one other thing I'd like to mention is that in October, on the 20th, they have a full orchestra playing the tunes of Ghostbusters. So that should be a lot of fun. That's October 20th. It's a Tuesday. Once again, homecoming starts tomorrow at noon. The full schedule is on Facebook and Instagram on the Rock Show page. And Vinny's on the premises, and he's here to tell you about what's coming up. What's going on, Vin?
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Ricky Nelson of Ozzy and Harriet fame. I'm Bobby G. This is WCWP and WXBA. And here's Freddie Boom Boom Cannon. Get over to Palisades.

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3: 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To jump right in tonight is going to be Sweet Delilah from a new band that I've kind of come across. And I think I played them either last week or like 2 weeks ago, called Glen Annie. Now, Glen Annie, when I first found them, had like 500 monthly listeners. Now they're like 3,000. So if you want to, you know, cash in early right now with me, so when they when they go big, because I have a pretty good feel for this. Yeah, you can be like, I was here first. I heard it on the Alternative Jukebox. But Glen Annie is in this niche of new old music that I've been kind of really digging myself into. Kind of a 70s sounding, you know, pop rock. A little bit, you know, sound. I don't know. My brain just blanked. But I've been in, like, enjoying that kind of sound and that kind of instrumentation, kind of heavy with like piano, a little bit of, you know, a little bit of funk to it, just from being like, you know, that 70s sound. And it's just been really good, and I've been really enjoying it. And it's been coming up. I've been trying to like make sure that it isn't bleeding too much into the show, because I try to keep it kind of consistent here sometimes. Sometimes. Tonight's not one of those nights, by the way, of consistency. But I've just really been enjoying it, and it's just been a good sound. I don't know, just something about the texture to it. Feels full. I don't know. I'm never good at describing why I like songs, but hopefully when you hear them, you

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That was Sweet Delilah from Glen Annie off their Night Tan album. Like I said, I've really been in a kind of 70s funk pop mood recently. It's just good. I'm going to step away from that and get a little bassy with it. With Come Over from the Cult Busters. And I played the Cult Busters not too long ago. I forget which one I played now that I'm looking at them. One of these. One of the things off Stop Being So Dumb. And then we played Carpool Tunnel Day off not too long ago. That was a suggestion from Rebecca. But I like the Cult Busters. I listened to their Stop Being So Dumb album. It was pretty good. I need to listen to their other stuff. They don't really have a lot. I'm just lazy. But, they're enjoyable. They got a couple good hits. Sometimes it's all you need from a band. Just a couple good hits that you can just kind of pull from every now and again. And then following that is going to be Waste of Time from Early Eyes. And you might have heard this one, not my standard, 10 weeks ago. But that's fine. I think it pairs well. I really like this one. I think it kind of fits the same mood as Come Over, where it's a little bit flirty. and then kind of, strong bass

as well. I don't know, I thought they just paired well. Like a fine wine and cheese, if you will. Anyways, if you can't tell, I'm going crazy, I think. So here is Come Over from the Cult Busters, followed by Waste of Time from Early Eyes. Please enjoy.

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4: And this is the Alternative Jukebox here on WCWP. And as you just heard, well, the last song you just heard was Waste of Time from Early Eyes. And as you just heard, this coming week,

Weekend. Next, this Friday at noon is going to be the start of our homecoming weekend. There's going to be programming from noon Friday all the way till noon Sunday. 48 hour full block programming. It's going to be a blast. I hope you tune in. And if you can only tune in once, tune in around, I think 3:30 is our football game. And then after the football game is our Hall of Fame announcement. And then our kind of our bigger homecoming show. But all the shows are, it's a good lineup. I don't think I'm going to be in this year's lineup. You might hear me cameo somewhere, someplace. But homecoming's a great time. And I hope you tune in. A lot of history here at the station, and you can learn a lot of it just by listening in this coming weekend. So be sure to tune in for that, please. It really is such a good time to hear from everybody. And, you know, you get kind of the whole week of shows all packed in one weekend. So if there's a show that you've been meaning to, like, check out or listen to, and you hear me play the promos for them, and you're like, ooh, I might want to listen to that, but you've never gotten around, homecoming's the chance. We got a whole bunch of good stuff. I think you can find the schedules out on our social media at WCWP Radio, kind of everywhere. So go check it out. It's going to be a blast. Now, back to our show here, back to the Alternative Jukebox. The next song is going to be Pull from Hot Freaks off their self-titled. And I've been kind of drawn back to the self-titled. But just because Hot Freaks have been, you know, they put out a bunch of singles for their newest Soft Body album. That's coming out on October 23rd. So, upcoming album. I've been listening to their other stuff. It's not that I don't like it. It's just that it's different. And I went back to the self-titled. And I'm like, what made this so much different? Like, why was I so much more drawn to this than I was, than I have been the newer albums? And I think there's just like a, there's more experimentation on the self-titled, and maybe it's because they were younger, so they were, you know, a bit more creative, and they were taking more risks, and they didn't expect it to go anywhere, do anything, and they weren't trying to, like, please anybody. You know, I feel like they kind of maybe lean towards, like, the sound of their more popular songs, and I feel like we don't get stuff quite like Pull anymore, and I don't know, or maybe I've just gotten older and, you know, I listened to this in a time in my youth. I don't know. But I don't think I've played Pull ever on Alt Juke. I played it on my old show, on The Wave, but never on Alt Juke, which I'm surprised. But I think I've just never felt like I had a spot for it, because it is so different than what I kind of normally play. But I feel like it's a good spot for tonight's show. And then following that, then, is going to be Red, Dark Red from Steve Lacy. This one blew up on TikTok a long time ago. You probably still hear it every now and again. It's just a good song. I don't care that it blew up on TikTok. I'll clout chase a little bit. It's good. Sometimes I just like a good song. And sometimes TikTok picks a good one. Sometimes I pick a good one, then TikTok steals it from me. Much like Puppy Princess from Hot Freaks. But it did give me Hot Freaks back, so, you know, double-edged sword. I'll take it. You know, it's a worthy sacrifice. Yeah, but I kind of, you know, just this sullen mood, I guess, that we're in. And just for the beginning here. So, here is Pull from Hot Freaks, followed by Dark Red from Steve Lacy. Please enjoy.

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That was Dark Red from Steve Lacy. But you probably already knew that. Up next now is going to be Flower from Jackie Hayes, followed by Blood Honey from Soccer Mommy. Flower from Jackie Hayes is kind of slow. Very, like, raw. Just kind of a very, like, distorted guitar and the female vocal. And then Blood Honey, too, is picks it up just a little bit. Sorry. I got all jumbled up here. Flower's actually going to be by itself. Yeah. Like I said, so it's kind of slow, kind of just distorted guitar. But I think, once again, it fits our mood here that we have going. So I'm just going to jump right into this one for you. Here's Flower from Jackie Hayes.

That was Flowers, excuse me, from Jackie Hayes. Now is going to be Blood Honey from Soccer Mommy off their Young Hearts, For Young Hearts album, followed by BC from Hourglass. Like I said, Flowers, you know, a little bit slow, you know, but it has that little bit of drum in there. You know, it kind of builds on itself, which is good. I like that. And then Blood Honey 2, kind of has a steady rhythm, kind of stays like a through the whole thing. And then I think BC kind of pairs with it. You know, BC gets a little bit more peppy, a little bit closer to that kind of indie rock that we like. So, you know, we're kind of building up a little bit from a from our kind of slow, sad, you know, not that we kind of entirely leave it, but, you know, we get a little funky with it. like I said, I think I'm losing my mind a little bit. So here's Blood Honey from Soccer Mommy, followed by BC from Hourglass. Please enjoy.

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3: 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And guess what, guys? We've been doing it for the past 26 years. It goes down on Long Island's 88.1 FM, WCWP, and WXBA, LIU Public Radio.
4: 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That was BC from Hourglass. Up next now is going to be Die from the McCharmleys, which is kind of very direct, I think. Sorry, it just cracked me up. It just saying, reading it out loud got me. Just Die. from the McCharmleys of their self-titled, followed by Frequent Letdown from Illuminati Hotties off their Free IH, This Is Not the One You've Been Waiting For album, which I think is also very funny. And if Bobby G's still listening, because I know he likes to listen on his drive home, I know he always appreciates the name of my bands and the album, so that one's for you, Bobby G. The McCharmleys, like I spoke about last week when I played them last week, I really enjoy. I'm waiting for them to put out new music. I really like this kind of 50s surf rocky sound that they have. It's good. I like it. And then Frequent Letdown from Illuminati Hotties is kind of fast and punchy. It's in less than 2 minutes, so it's in and it's out and then it's done. Which isn't bad. You know, sometimes you get a song that overstays a welcome. Sometimes you get a song that understays its welcome. I think this is one of them. Kind of, you know, sometimes you wish it was a little longer, but, you know, then again, maybe the amount of time is what makes it good. So, up first is Die from the McCharmleys, followed by Illuminati Hotties with the Frequent Letdown. Please enjoy.

0: 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That was Frequent Letdown from Illuminati Hotties. Up next now is going to be Woof Woof from Arthur, followed by Bore You from Tween. Now, Woof Woof, I think I played this one kind of recently, but it was stuck in my head for, like, all day. And, like, an itch you just can't reach. And I was like, what is this song? Like, I was humming it, and, like, I couldn't get, like, words from the humming and, like, the half-remembered lyrics. Because, you know, sometimes, like, a song, you know, the title of the song is in the lyrics, but this is one of the ones that isn't. So, like, I'm, like, you know, I'm trying to, like, hum the song and, like, you know, sing, you know, see if I can get lyrics to, like, get the title of the song, and nothing. And I'm, like, what is this song? So I'm like, okay, all right. I have to put it to the side of my head for now. And then I was going through, you know, the rest of my music to try to pull stuff for tonight's playlist. And, you know, still, like, oh, like the you know, the perfect middle of the back of the mind. You just can't reach it. And then I was going through, and I saw it, and I went, it's that one. And I was like, because I thought I was going to have to go through, like, all my music, and I was going to find it, like, later tonight. It was going to be a whole disaster, and I wasn't going to be able to get it, and it was still going to be scratching on me the whole time I was doing the show. And I saw Wolf Wolf, I'm like, it's that one, it's that one. And I was able to find it. And now this itch will be released from me. And hopefully, this one will get stuck in your head, too. And then Bore You from Tween. I play this one a lot. I don't care, actually. I keep it within the bounds of me playing stuff where, you know, it's in its rotation of of music. So I'm not hitting you with it every week, but I'm hitting you with it when I have a chance. Because I really, really like this one. Something about Bore You from from Tween really kills me. Well, not kills me. It just scratches my brain just right. I think it's the bass and, like, the vocals are, like, kind of, like, trill and, like, spin. And, like, it sounds like it's falling. I don't know the right words. It's always my issue. If I knew the right words, I could find music that I like so much easier, because I'd be able to describe it, but I can't. And I'm sorry for you, all of you listening. And shout out to Bobby G, who just texted me that he is listening. So, hi, Bobby. I don't have anything super fun coming up. Well, I have Mammalarchy coming up later in the show. That's kind of a fun name. I always appreciate a good name here on the show. So, but yeah, Bore You by Tween. I played a lot, and hopefully you'll love it as much as I do. Something about it just scratched that itch. But first is going to be Woof Ruff, Woof Woof from Arthur, followed by Bore You from Tween. Please enjoy.
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4: 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This is the Alternative Jukebox, where you listen to music ranging from all over the alt, indie, rock, and pop genres. Last song you just heard was Bore You from Tween off their One Stop Shop album. And what can I say? I just like it a lot. If you're just tuning in, welcome. Welcome. Good to have you. We are going to kick off this. Sorry, we're going to kick off this hour with Iris from Ashes to Ember off their Voodoo Blue album. And then we're going to follow it with Alf Kilter from Austenio off their mini album. Iris, kind of another little kind of bass heavy song. We've been kind of following that vibe for the show. And then Alf Kilter is a little bit different, off kilter, if you will, comparatively to the album. It's a little different, a little like funky, almost rap like, but not quite. It's off kilter. And I've played Austenio before on the show. I played Computer Talk, which is very like techie and synthy, which makes sense given that's Computer Talk. I don't know, something about Austenio just kind of, it's different, you know, and I like different here on the show. It's what keeps the wheel turning, if you will, for our good show here, The Alternative Jukebox. Keep the disc spinning, if you want to lean into the jukebox theming, which I very rarely do. But Iris is a song I've had forever. And then Computer Talk was another song I had forever, but I actually listened to the other bits of the album, the mini album, if you will, and I enjoyed that as well. So here is Iris from Ashes to Ember, followed by Off Kilter from Austenio. Please enjoy.

bitch. 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That was Off Kilter from Austenio. Up next now is going to be On the Outside from Sisyphus, followed by The Way You Look at Me, full-blown version from Thesaurus Rex off their greatest hits. On the Outside is another one I play kind of often, but I like it. Another one that's kind of got a... listens more of like a crushed guitar sound rather than a bass. And then I was in the mood for some Thesaurus Rex. I feel like I haven't played them in a bit. I probably have, but I feel like I haven't. Although I feel like I maybe played them like 2 weeks ago. But that's very possible. But the, you know, I felt like playing The Way You Look at Me, full-blown version, just because it's, as much as I like the original version, I do actually, I've come to enjoy the full-blown. It's just very bombastic, you know, very, very, like, over-the-top and showy. Full-blown version, I think, is a very apt description. It kind of reminds me of seeing them, like, live and in person, because they are very much, you know, full-blown live whenever I do get the chance to see them.

It's very reminiscent of that. I think I was just missing the kind of the live concert experience from them, where I get the kind of full blownness, if you will. I don't know. It's just enjoyable, I think. I don't know. I think I was just missing kind of a live concert experience, and this was as close as I could get to a Hot Free, a Thesaurus Rex live concert. So, first is On the Outside from Sisyphus, followed by The Way You Look at Me, Full Blown, and shout out to Rebecca if she's listening. Please enjoy.

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3: 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Last song you just heard was The Way You Look at Me, Full Blown, from Thesaurus Rex off their greatest hits. And like I said, I think I miss seeing them. And you know what? They're not coming back to New York until December, which is quite frankly unfair. But they are touring around with, funnily enough, none other than Hot Freaks for their latest album, Soft Body, which I'm very jealous because they're also not coming to New York. Can you believe it? I'm probably going to have to go out to, like, Columbus or Pittsburgh. Pittsburgh's really far.

I have to figure out where I'm going to go see them. Because I do want to see them, because I'm, you know, it's Hot Freaks and Thesaurus Rex. Like, how could I miss that? It's two of my favorite bands. But they don't play in New York for this tour. For whatever reason, they're not coming to New York. Sure. Fine. Whatever. But they are coming to New York just by themselves back in December. So keep your calendar open for December 5th. If you liked what you heard, because they're great. I'm a super big fan of them. Really kind people. You know, feel free to say hi. Let them know I sent you if you do go, all right? Let them know the Alternative Jukebox sent you. Anyways, up next now is going to be Pacific Telephone from Papoose off their Night Sketches album, followed by Snakeskin from Deer Hunter off their Fading Frontier album. And I haven't played Pacific Telephone in a pretty long time, actually, which I'm not surprised about, because you're going to hear it, and it's a little funky. It's a little kind of out there. So I understand why I never... You know, why I haven't touched it in a while. Another case of, you know, me looking at it and going like, it doesn't fit on the playlist this week for, you know, a bunch of weeks. And now it does. Now it is on the playlist. And same with Snakeskin, though I feel like I played this one actually not too long ago. But another one that's kind of funky, kind of wavy. You know, I think Snakeskin is a very good title for it. Because it, you know, it makes you feel like a snake, kind of slithery and wavy, the song. You're going to, you know, think this guy's crazy. But then you hear it and you go, you know, that song is kind of wiggly, like a snake would be. It is. I don't know what to tell you. So it's fun. You'll enjoy it. So up first is going to be Pacific Telephone from Papoose, followed by Snakeskin from Deer Hunter. So sit tight and enjoy. Here is Pacific Telephone.

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That was Snakeskin from Deer Hunter. Like I said, it just makes you feel like I'm doing like a snake motion. you can't see it, but I'm doing like a snake wiggle here in my seat. I don't know, just I think it's a very snake wiggle song. I don't know. Anyways, up next is going to be Did You Think from Arlie off their Wait album, followed by Mythical Bonds from Mammalarchy off their Pocket Fantasy. Mammalarchy always cracks me up. It's such a good name. These ones are a little bit more like kind of direct indie rock, comparatively to everything else that we've listened to, I think. These are the kind of the most straightforward indie rock songs of the night. Though Mammalarchy gets a little funky in there, a little bit of pop, I guess, tossed in. Mammalarchy just kind of got a little bit of a funkiness to it, and that's why it's here. And then I feel like Did You Think just kind of meshed well with Snakeskin, kind of a good transitionary song to get us to where we need to go. So, excuse me. Up next is going to be Did You Think from Arlie, followed then by Mythical Bonds from Mammalarchy and their Pocket Fantasy album. And well, I'm actually going to talk more about Mammalarchy just because I'm thinking about it. I really like the Pocket Fantasy album. There's a couple good songs on there. I usually play Mythical Bonds and Shining Armor. Those are like my two like favorites from Mammalarchy. And they're kind of another band I should really listen to more. But that's how it goes for a lot of the bands that I have. Okay, so now I'm going to play them. Here's Did You Think from Arlie, followed by Mythical Bonds from Mammalarchy. Please enjoy.

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5: 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And as you just heard, it is homecoming weekend this weekend, starting on Friday at noon and running all the way till Sunday at midnight. It is going to be filled with alumni ranging all throughout our wonderful 60 years here at WCWP. Playing shows, talking about their time here, and we're playing our football game, and it is going to be called by our lovely alumni and board opt by our wonderful sports department here at the studio. So please tune in. It's going to be such a fun weekend. Although I probably won't be there. I might sneak my way in some way, somehow. And it's going to be a good time. Lots of fun to be had and to be heard. So please tune in to our lovely homecoming weekend this weekend. All right? Stick around. All right, now back to the music. Last song you just heard was Mythical Bonds from Mamalarkey from their Pocket Fantasy. Up next now is going to be English Weather from Feet off their What's Inside is More Than Just Ham album. Classic album name. Followed by Nemophobia from Brain Story off their Buck album. Feet, we've played before, actually, with Chalet 47 and then Vegetarian Christmas for our Christmas show. I like Feet, actually. They're kind of fun, you know, funky, as their band name would suggest, being Feet in all caps. They got a kind of, you know, quirky sound to them. And what do we love more here on the show than getting a little quirky with it? listen to some quirky music. And then Nemophobia from Buck. This one kind of has been floating around the playlists for a while. Though I don't think I've played it in a bit. And this one also, too, is just kind of a more, you know, classic indie rock sound to it. And then English Weather is British, in case you couldn't tell. it's a little bit more... I always want to say, like, staccato, but that's never the right word. I don't know how to describe it. I just don't. It's a little bit more, like, spaced out in terms of, like, playing and lyrics. It's just kind of quirky British music. I don't know. Who knows what they get up to across the pond, if you will. But they're fun. It's a good time. Yeah, please enjoy. Here is English Weather from Feet, followed by Nemophobia from Brain Story. Please enjoy.

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That was Nemophobia from Brain Story. Up next now is going to be 2 weeks from Grizzly Bear off their Vectimist. I'm going to say that's correct. Vectimist. V-E-C-K-A-T-I-M-E-S-T. Album. Followed by Furic Victory from Minimal off their Huh album. I feel like 2 weeks is kind of an indie staple. the 300 million play is, I think that's, hey, it's pretty big. And, you know, this album's been around since 09, so I'll call

called an indie rock staple. I feel like it's a good place to put it. And then Fyric Victory from Minimal. I haven't played yet on the show. It's off their EP, Huh? Which came out in 2017. And it's, you know, a little bit more downtrodden. It's got some flutes in there, some good woodwinds. And I like Minimal. I've played them before. Usually I stick to reverse and static. But the Huh EP is pretty good. Once again, it's a case of I haven't had a chance to play some of the songs just because they don't fit in the playlist that I'm building for that week. And then same with their other song, Rowena, which I thought about playing this week. But I thought 2 weeks and Fyric Victory worked better. So here's 2 weeks from Grizzly Bear, followed by Fyric Victory from Minimal. Please enjoy.

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Thank you so much for tuning in. Last song is At Night from Scoundrels off their Black Mood At Night single. I hope you enjoyed. Please tune in for homecoming weekend, and I will see you all next week. Please enjoy At Night from Scoundrels, and have a good night.

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1: How are you?
0: Welcome to Mixed Bag. We're going to do things somewhat chronologically, Steve, if that's all right with you. So the first question is, what is your earliest recollection of a piece of music that appealed to you or attracted you to music?
1: I don't know. It was probably an Elvis record, you know, because, I mean, I was... I remember, like, I have a pretty vague recollection of the last Elvis appearances on the Ed Sullivan Show before he went in the Army. And I was only, and I realized that years later, I saw my mother, and I was only three.
0: Wow.
1: But I don't, I guess I was three, 50, is that 58? Yeah, I guess it would have been 58.
0: That's right.
1: Yeah. So I was three. And I, you know, music was, it's a pretty musical household I grew up in. I mean, nobody really... the only people that ended up doing it for a living, you know, or me, my sister, and then I have one uncle that did it for a living for a while. But everybody played, and you know, we listened to a lot of music, but it was probably Elvis.
0: Other than Elvis, who made you say to yourself, "That's what I want to do"?
1: Well, I mean, Elvis was pretty much focused me on music, but the Beatles came along, and. Then, you know, I was listening to the same thing everybody else was listening to. I was listening to, you know, Jimi Hendrix and I think the first show I ever went to was a Canned Heat show. But I didn't, I didn't have an electric guitar. I had an acoustic guitar, so I couldn't make my guitar sound like that. So pretty early on, I started also discovering, you know, people like, you know, Tim Buckley and Tim Hardin I had a drama teacher in high school that turned me on to the earlier Bob Dylan records that I'd sort of missed because I started hearing Dylan with probably Bringing It All Back Home and Highway 61 and then, you know, but I had never heard, you know, Bob Dylan or the Freewheelin' Bob Dylan, and especially Freewheelin'. It's still maybe my favorite Dylan record. And then, you know, so I started gravitating towards, you know, people that played acoustic guitar and songwriters, because that's what I had an acoustic guitar.
0: Were you hearing this stuff on the radio in Texas, or?
1: Yeah, there was, I mean, we had a, I mean, our first radio station that played, you know, music like that was probably, there was a local kind of easy listening FM station in the early days, the FM rock stations, a lot of them, including ours in San Antonio, were part-time at night, late at night, KEXL in San Antonio started at midnight, and so we'd stay up all night and listen to it, and it was pretty blues oriented. But I mean, there were a lot of, you know, this is the 1968. You know, Here Comes Sugar Otis came out. You know, I was in a little blues band, so we listened to the Electric Flag, and we listened to, you know, Butterfield and all that stuff, and Johnny Winter's first record came out that year.
0: What about the local Texas music scene at that time? Was Austin already a hotbed?
1: Yeah, it was. And San Antonio, where I was a cover band town. So very early, the only local rock heroes that got outside of San Antonio with any consistency around San Antonio were Doug Somm and Augie Meyer. And when I was a freshman in high school, I guess, Doug moved back from Mill Valley to San Antonio originally, and he stayed around a couple of years, and then he moved on to Austin. But I, you know, I mean, I'd grown up being very aware of who Doug Somm was because, you know, we were listening, when I was a kid, and we were listening to the Beatles and the Kinks, you know, the Sir Douglas Quintet were, you know, the local equivalent of that. Mm-hmm. And that, you know, and they made good. So anybody I knew that played, you know, paid attention to what they did.
0: I remember up here in the Northeast, first hearing Doug Somm, thinking he was English.
1: Well, that's because Huey Moe intentionally perpetuated that fraud. Huey Moe had been very successful at placing masters for some years. And suddenly, you know, major labels, you know, the deal was in those days, you got a band started on a regional label, got them on the radio in their region, and then you pitch that master with a little bit of a track record to a major label, and by

0: I major. There were only, you know, smaller majors that were interested in rock and roll in the first place. And Mercury bought a lot of stuff from Huey Moe, and he actually, because they were only interested in English bands, so he, no one knew that the Sir Douglas Quintet weren't from England until She's About a Mover was on the charts. And there's three Mexicans in the band, so it was like.
1: So you did the cover band route.
0: I did some of it. I mean, I played in cover bands, but I always performed on my own, too. And I was too young to play places that served liquor, so I started playing coffee houses pretty early on, 68, 69, you know, as I was like, well, 69 is when I really started, when I was 14.
1: When did you become a songwriter?
0: Almost immediately. You know, within 6 months after I started playing guitar. I mean, my first like probably 30 songs I wrote probably all had girls' names as titles, but and sometimes, you know, I had a friend that had a song that he could insert any girl's name into it and it still worked, and I thought he was a genius. But yeah, I started writing it pretty soon. I figured out what that line in parentheses under the title meant, and discovering that the Beatles wrote their own songs, and you know, was a revelation for me.
1: I was just thinking that friend was much smarter than the guy who tattoos names of girls.
0: Yeah. It's in fact, it's the opposite of that, opposite ends of the spectrum.
1: But there was a long period of time between this early writing and performing and actually recording a record, correct?
0: Yeah, it was. I mean, I got out and started playing, and I started writing songs. By the time I was 16, I left home and I started playing, you know, around San Antonio and then going to Houston and Austin to play. When I was 17, I met Townes Van Zandt. And then this whole other world opened up, because suddenly, you know, I had access to people that were really great writers, and it wasn't just a matter of listening to people on records, and I had really, really good teachers. So I was really, really fortunate.
1: In fact, I read a quote of yours that Townes was a good teacher but a bad role model.
0: Yeah, sometimes. Yeah, no doubt about it.
1: Tell me a little bit about him. Tell me a little bit about the influence that he had on you specifically.
0: Well, I think the main influence was, I mean, I still think he was the best songwriter that's ever lived, but he was doing art at a really incredibly high level without ever considering for one second how well he was going to be compensated for it. And, you know, that set a real high standard for me artistically. I mean, I never, you know, it makes it hard to sell out. It's one of those things. And, you know, of course, you know, I had my weak moments here and there where I tried to sell out and nobody was buying, you know, as luck would have it, whenever I got ready to do it. But he did what he did because he couldn't help it, and did it incredibly well. And that's probably the biggest influence.
1: I've got to ask you about Dylan.
0: Dylan was a huge influence. I mean, like I said, this drama teacher, Vernon Carroll, that turned me on to the earlier stuff. And you know, I think I knew how good Dylan was, but I think I had to go back to Freewheeling, and then I think you have to go through Freewheeling and the early acoustic records when he was still basically emulating Woody Guthrie and other people that he heard, and then all of a sudden you come to Another Side of Bob Dylan, and all of a sudden there's My Back Pages. There's something that really is sort of, I mean, even that melody is borrowed, but at the same time, he sort of reached this voice, you know, as an artist that's all his own.
1: My Back Pages happens to be one of the ones that you've covered in recorded form, but there's a story to that, isn't there?
0: Yeah, it was actually, I was asked to, Danny Goldberg and I were putting together a soundtrack for Steal This Movie, and a movie about Abbie Hoffman, and most of the songs on the record were covers of stuff that was recorded in that era, you know, the 60s. And I recorded, myself and Sheryl Crow recorded Time Has Come Today.
1: Great
0: version.
1: And
0: I produced that track. And then I also produced a track on Jackson Browne and Joan Osborne on My Back Pages. So I wanted to do it in 3/4 time, which the Dylan version was, and I wanted to use all of the verses, which, you know, that's the difference between the Dylan version and the Byrds version that most people know. And so

0: Jackson and Joan made a guitar and vocal tape, which fixed the key, and they sent it to me. I was teaching at the Old Town School of Folk Music in Chicago at the time, so I was spending 3 days a week in Chicago and coming home on the weekends, basically, and for a long weekend. And the way we did is, you know, I cut a track. I got, you know, Gary Talent and Greg Morrow and Doug Lancia together, and because my band was scattered all over the place. And we cut the track, and we cut it in Jackson and Jones key. But to facilitate that, since they weren't there because they were both making records, I cut the track, and then I sang it. And my ref vocal was way, way, way out of my range, and it feels like my head's going to blow up, you know, when you listen to it. But I really dug it. So we finished it. I made separate copies for, you know, for Jackson and Jones, sent them off. They put their vocals on them. We slaved the machines up, put them back together, and made the Jackson and Joan thing. And then when I was putting side tracks together, I went ahead and included that's the original rough board mix of the night that we actually cut the track.
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0: Steve Earle's version of My Back Pages by Bob Dylan from the Sidetracks collection. Pete Fornatale on Mixed Bag with my guest, Steve Earle. We've been asking you about some of the people that you've been influenced by and collaborated with. And I noticed that you did your first Springsteen cover about 85 or 86.
1: Yeah, I mean, it was something that we did. Most of the covers that I've done, I mean, I've recorded very few covers, and they just all happened to be in one place on Sidetracks. But that one ended up on a record from a live performance. The first time I actually played that song live was probably at the Bottom Line in like 86, the first time that I came to New York to play. And, you know, the Nebraska Records, like, it's one of my favorite records, period. But, you know, there was a studio version of most of those songs, and I was just... I'd never heard that, but I, you know, that was a, you know, needed a rock band as far as I could tell, you know, as much as I love the guitar and vocal version of Springsteen's, but it's essentially a demo, and we were just trying to flesh that out, and we did it, and I think Gary Talent was there that night. I guess the night I met Gary, and he came up to talk to me about it afterwards.
0: You've developed a relationship with Bruce over the years. Tell me.
1: Well,
0: about
1: I
0: that.
1: See him infrequently. He, you know, I met him, and I guess finally in '88 or so, we're playing the Palace in L.A. and Bruce and John Fogerty walk in the same time, so it was sort of overwhelming. But and I'd played Nebraska that night. On an encore by myself, and the first thing he said to me was, "Man, ballsy cover." But you know, the last time I saw him was about two tours back. We were playing Seabright and down the Jersey Shore, and Bruce had just moved back east, and he was he'd sort of started turning up at a couple of clubs and sitting in with people after, you know, kind of being to himself for a while, he came out and did the whole encore with us.
0: You know, he's someone who has been lucky enough to have it both ways. The huge commercial success, but also the artistic vision where he says, hey, even if this isn't going to sell 20
1: right.
0: million, I'm gonna do it. I'm assuming that's something you admire about him.
1: Yeah, and I mean, I make, you know, myself, you don't need to sell 20 million records to make a living. It's not, you know... Record labels have gotten to the point that they and it's not a lie. They literally, the major record labels have just become so big and unwieldy. They really do need to sell. Mariah Carey just got dropped for selling 2 million records. You know, so you know, we're living in a different age.
0: Strange.
1: It's just the way that they work is completely different. You know, and we could go on for hours about that, but you know, the corporate framework's not necessarily a great way to sell art because it doesn't allow for you to give artists time to develop sometimes. I just as a, you know, sort of perpetually underdeveloped artist, you know, I sort of had to do things myself. But I've been really lucky. I had a major labels to start out from, and I reach a lot more people than a lot of people do, and I make an embarrassing amount of money for a borderline Marxist. I mean, I drive a new car, and actually I've got two new cars, and because you know, we have one to haul the kids around in, and my kids are in private school, and I make a really, really good living, and I make records exactly the way I want to.
0: Guitar Town was the first album.
1: Yeah.
0: Have you heard it lately, recently?
1: Yeah, we actually remastered it recently, and got together most of the original band and played all those songs in Nashville in the Ryman Auditorium, and which was fun. I'm proud of every record I've ever made. I like the way the records that I make now sound a lot better, because there was a rule about digital recording at MCA Nashville, and I had no choice in the matter. You had to not only record digitally, but you had to record on machines that belonged to Jimmy Bowen, who owned every digital machine in Nashville, and he leased them to the projects on a project-to-project basis.
0: I'm sticking with you, Jimmy Bowen?
1: Yeah.
0: Wasn't that his
1: hit? Yeah.
0: Oh, my God.
1: Yeah, and Party Doll, you know, he's actually the bass player on that, and
0: wow.
1: You know, because they're two sides of the same record.
0: I'm going to ask you about one name that came up in your literature that I wasn't familiar with. Who was Roy Husky Jr.?
1: Roy Heskey Jr. was probably the best, you know, doghouse bass player that ever lived. His dad was before him. He played on Train of Comin', and any time you heard upright bass on my records in the last 10 years, it was Roy up until he died 3 years ago and cancer. He was also in the Nash Ramblers, Emmy's acoustic band, and you've heard him on a lot of records. His father was Junior Husky, who was, you know, him and Lightning Chance were the two best bass players in Nashville for a long time. You've heard Roy's daddy on, you know, everything from, you know, he played on I Fall to Pieces. He played, you know, he was a really, really great bass player. And Roy was even better than he was. And he was just a really unique person and a great player. And, you know, he had perfect pitch, but it wasn't the kind of perfect pitch that makes people just irritating to be around. He understood that there was some wiggle room there, and it was still music. You'd walk into an empty, like, auditorium, not a piece of gear on the stage, and he'd stand there, and not a note of music had been played yet, and he'd just walk across the stage and stop, and he'd go, D. And I said, what? He said, D, you need to watch a D in here. A D will take off on you if you ain't careful. And he was right every single time. And he was a Beatles fan and a Motorhead fan and bluegrass fan. And
0: you wrote a song about him, didn't you?
1: Well, yeah. Pilgrim was written for Roy's funeral. And the song, it's really amazing. I've been pretty happy with the mileage that the song's gotten, because I wrote it. I was going to play something else. I can't remember what it was, a spiritual or something at Roy's funeral. And I just wasn't comfortable with what I was playing. And I got up at 8:30 in the morning, the day of the funeral, and I wrote Pilgrim. And, since then it's been in, you know, it was on the mountain, and all those voices on it are all people that were important in Roy's life. It's Emmy and Sam Bush and Tim O'Brien and Roy's kids and his widow it was John Hartford, who's also gone now. And it was a really cool record to make. It was the only thing that wasn't completely live, because I had to travel all over the country to get all the voices on it. And it ended up in You Can Count on Me. It closes the film, and people have, I've got a lot of letters about that song over the years where people have played it at funerals, and that's pretty cool. I think that's what songs are supposed to do.
0: Let's listen.

0: That's Steve Earle and a cast of many on The Pilgrim.
1: Cast of several.
0: Steve, my guest on Mixed Bag Radio. Boy, our time is flying by, Steve, so I'm going to ask you a couple of quick back-to-back questions. I'd be interested to know sort of a capsule version of the evolution of your political conscience.
1: Well, I started playing coffee houses in the late 60s and early 70s. The Vietnam War was going on, so I never separated issues in music. I still write a lot more songs about girls than I do anything else. But the local underground newspaper was upstairs. I played anti-war rallies, and it's just my politics haven't changed that much fundamentally. What I did about them, you know, has varied over the years. You know, I was very active early, and then later on got more concerned with, you know, making a living and feeding kids and ex-wives. And then Christmas in Washington was about me, you know. It was like a political midlife crisis where I suddenly realized that I was right in the first place. And it was a period of my time when I was becoming more and more politically active on the ground, against the death penalty and against landmines and just in general.
0: Two things. I appreciated your nod to Woody Guthrie in that song, and specifically the capital punishment issue.
1: Right.
0: Was there a defining moment for you in that?
1: I've always been opposed to the death penalty. I remember seeing In Cold Blood when I was a kid, and it just seemed that whole the whole process of the execution seemed very real to me, and it seemed very inhuman, you know, not just merely inhumane, but inhuman. It was, and then I grew up in Texas, and I got a lot of blood on my hands. I don't think there's a day in this issue. The problem with capital punishment and execution is if the government executes somebody, then that means I'm executing somebody, and I simply object to the damage that does to my spirit. Now, I'm not trying to save anybody on death row. I'm just trying to keep me from going to hell.
0: You've written a trilogy of songs about the
1: Yeah. Issue. Yeah, they started, Billy Austin was the first one, and that's really what kind of brought me to the abolition movement, because they found me when they heard the song. And and early on, what I did was I showed up at rallies and got out of a limo and played and left. But what changed mainly is my own life. I very nearly died. My drug habit almost killed me. And it makes you survive something like that, then it makes you look at things different. And one of the first things that happened after I got clean is Tim Robbins called me and asked me to write a song for a film that he was cutting called, he was out in Westchester editing Dead Man Walking, and asked me if I knew about Sister Helen's book, and I did, and he sent me a rough cut of the film, and I wrote LSU Unit 1 for that move, which turned out to be prophetic, because a few years later I witnessed Jonathan Noble's execution, which I didn't plan on. It just happened. I'd known him for a long time, and he asked me, and I didn't know how to say no. But the biggest shock to me was how much empathy I had for the people that had to participate in that execution when it was all over with.
0: People in the executioner's role, or
1: everyone, the warden, the people that actually have to go get somebody, and no matter how much they fight, John didn't fight, but there were four or five big guys that if John had put up a fight, their job was to get him there and get him strapped to that table and get those IVs set no matter what. And that dehumanizes them and dehumanizes all of us.
0: I've often said, when people ask me, I was in the delivery room for the birth of two of my kids.
1: Me too.
0: And they ask you, what's that experience like? And I find no words to describe it. You have to have the experience.
1: I've never thought about that before, but I saw both of my boys born. I didn't see both of them walk, either one of them walk, because I was touring, but I was lucky enough to be home when both of them were born. And it is the opposite. It is absolutely the opposite of that.
0: So I'm guessing you can't really put that, the other end of it, into words either, sitting there.
1: No, I mean, I've tried. I wrote, it's talk about writing for me is writing Over Yonder was for me and processing that. I also wrote a piece that for Takun originally, and then the Utney Reader reprinted it. But I finally, almost 2 years later, had to sit down and found it helped to sit down an eyewitness account of that event. But I still don't think it comes close to describing, preparing anyone for having to go through it themselves.
0: Well, let's listen to Over Yonder on Mixed Bag Radio.

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0: That's Over Yonder by Steve Earle on Mixed Bag Radio, my guest today. Steve, the new album, very political, and caused this firestorm while you apparently were on vacation.
1: Yeah, I was, and I stayed on vacation too, just because the last vacation I'd had was with a bunch of guys in Orange, and I wasn't about to interrupt it. I discovered I had more leaks in the Bush administration. It was 2 months before the record came out, and a very early advanced copy of the record got into the hands of a journalist, and he sent a copy of John Walker's Blues only to a right-wing radio host to get a comment from him for a piece that he wrote for the New York Post. And then also, so here came the New York Post and this right-wing radio talk show guy in Nashville, and you know, it was the people that reacted, though, were the people that I expected to react. I mean, the closest thing to mainstream press that reacted violently to it was the Wall Street Journal. And, you know, the Wall Street Journal likes to appear to be, you know, mainstream, but they're not. It's a very, very right-wing publication, and, you know, editorially. And I did expect it. I knew when I wrote it. I just didn't expect it to happen 2 months before the record came out.
0: So you didn't anticipate that hornet's nest, though?
1: Well, I did. I thought it would be. I just didn't expect it to happen when it happened. I knew if I'm not, you know, if I'm not pissing the New York Post off, then I'm not doing my job.
0: It's a very powerful album. There are a couple of things. Well, actually, there are a couple of things on there that are not political, obviously.
1: Yeah, there's a couple of things. I mean, I Remember You was written, you know, the very first thing that I wrote. And I wrote it simply because I'd written a duet for my sister, Stacey, and myself. I'd written a duet for Lucinda Williams and myself. I'd written one for Siobhan Kennedy and myself. I'd written one for Iris DeMent and myself. And Emmy Lou was starting to get pissed off. And I promised her that there would be one for this record, so I wrote that first. And America version 6.0, I wrote before September 11th. I wrote for a film called John Q. But after September 11th happened, it was thrown out of the movie because it was considered to be too critical of the Bush administration in a time of war. So then I wrote Ashes to Ashes, which was my immediate reaction to September 11th. And the next thing I knew, I was writing a record I thought I would never write, which is a largely overtly political record.
0: When Bruce released the Tom Joad album,
1: right.
0: I told him that I thought he was the bravest man in rock and roll. I would give you the same honor for this record, the new one called Jerusalem on Artemis Records. It's great to have a voice out there saying things that either that large portions of the populace don't agree with, or even if they agree with it, they're not saying it.
1: Yeah, well, I mean, people are not. I think it's important to understand why no one's saying anything. I think there are a lot of people out there that are. I happen to be more afraid of damage to my civil liberties than I am being attacked by terrorists, because I think it's more likely to happen to me. And, you know, but people aren't speaking up and they're allowing it to happen. But it's not about being spineless. It's about, and it's not even completely and totally about fear in the normal sense. It is about fear, but what they're afraid of, I think, more than anything else, is I think people are genuinely afraid of dishonoring the memory of all those people that died and offending those people's families. And I run into that phenomena working against death penalty all the time. It's victims' family members. And I learned a long time ago that I would never put an end to the death penalty in the United States without having a huge amount of respect for the feelings of victims' family members, whether they agreed with me or not. And you know, I became a more effective activist as soon as I realized that. And in a sense, we all became victims' family members after September 11th. And we have to. That's what people are afraid of. But it's very, very early on. I don't think this is the last piece of art that conveys these types of feelings that you're going to hear.
0: After listening to the Jerusalem album, this question popped into my head that I wanted to just ask you head on. Steve Earle, is the glass half empty or the glass half full?
1: Well, for me, it's always half full. And I think that Jerusalem itself, you know, it was one of the last songs that I wrote, and it is the most optimistic thing on the record. And I needed to write it. I was bumming myself out. And but I picked, you know, what a lot of people see as a hopeless situation. But I don't totally see it that way. One of the things I learned is I learned a lot about Islam that I didn't know. I learned how ignorant I am of Islam and how ignorant we are of Islam. Most Americans don't know that the God that Muslims worship is the same God that Christians and Jews worship. It's not a similar God. It's not just monotheism that they have in common. It's the God of Abraham. It's the same God. And these religions are only, they're incredibly closely related. They came about in a blink of an eye in historical terms in one part of the world. And we keep going back to that part of the world where the Western Wall and the Church of the Holy Sepulchre and the Dome of the Rock, you know, three of them, the holiest sites in these three major belief systems are all in one piece of real estate about the size of a small shopping mall. And we keep going back to Jerusalem. I don't believe in accidents anymore. Recovering addicts don't believe in accidents. And I think we keep going back to Jerusalem for a reason, because if we can get it right there, everything else is gravy. Everything else is easy.
0: Would you do that one live for us to wrap up?
1: I'll be glad to.

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My thanks to Steve Earle for being our guest. Thanks also to Bill Kolar, Chris Hall, and Bruce Rains. 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

0: 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The music will be right back after these messages from, let me see here, us. 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

0: DWP. We'll be right back. 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
1: All right, my children. 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

0: I'd like to hear a bit more piano or, you know.
1: I play louder.
0: No, no, you just play how you like. 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It's...
1: Yep, no, I can play louder. I should play louder, I think.
0: Well, I still like it more definition in the ears. It sounds to me like it's coming through just through the door, you know.

0: 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Hello. Hello.
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0: WP. We'll be right back. 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
1: Let me hear you, David, just once. 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

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I don't know why, but I still think you can say it just a little bit louder.

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I feel like I want to preach tonight. I wonder what y'all mind if I preach to you for about 5 minutes. But I got to know that I've got some warriors in the house tonight. So let me hear you say, yeah. About 5 years ago, I fell in love. But you know what? I never believed in working a real hard job. One day my old lady walked up and told me, she said, Bobby, she said, your loving is good, but my money is getting sort of thin. Let me hear you say, yeah. She said, I don't mean to hurt your feelings, boy, but you better get on out and find yourself a job. My nose was sort of open wide at that time. So early that next morning, I went on out looking, trying to find a job. And I'm mighty glad the day that I can tell you that I found it. I put in 24 hours a day. And then a little overtime. But here's the sad part of the story. You know something about that, don't you? Listen to me now. Work brought me home. It brought me home sort of early one night. I got a funny feeling that something was going on in my house that wasn't right. Until I recognized my old lady's voice that she kept telling. She said, ooh, baby. And I was steady listening. She said, ooh, baby. And he sort of studied. He kept saying like, oh, what, honey? She kept telling this. She said, keep on doing what you're doing, boy. Now let me hear you say, yeah. Yeah. Make me know you're still with me. Let me hear you say, yeah. Yeah. So I started to call my baby. I said, baby.

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0: special there is. We don't even have to tell people that. You know, we don't want to tell no one that. Know what I mean?
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0: 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Welcome to One World Radio. I am your host, Mark Lucier, joined by Keelan and Kusi. How are you both? How is it in South Africa?
1: Awesome. Election fever already. Political parties are campaigning for the local election that we'll be having in November. So, yeah, it's super busy, especially for us in media. You know, we have to be careful on what we report on. But, yeah, everything is fine. We're interacting with communities. And your side?
0: Yeah, things are good here. I mean, I can relate to the whole election piece. I feel like it just gets earlier and earlier each year. So, but I think that segues perfectly into our guest today. And our guest today is Chris McNichol, a native New Yorker who has led a very interesting life. He has worked in the fields of business and finance, rising up the ranks to be a senior executive in global investment firms. Along the way, he found time to earn a doctorate in U.S. history at the University of Chicago. He's the author of three books about New York City politics, including two biographies of two of the city's mayors, David Dinkins and Michael Bloomberg. I also recently learned that he wrote a book entitled Passages, which was published back in 2017. In it, Chris shares his journey up to that point, as well as his thoughts on challenges that are facing the world. I would really love to get a chance to read that at some point, Chris, I must say, and it may deserve a show of its own. Maybe at some point we can bring you back if this goes well enough. Chris, thank you for joining us.
2: Well, thanks, Mark. It's a pleasure to be here, and thank you for your kind words of introduction.
0: Happy to do it. Now, Chris, if you don't mind getting us started with maybe adding on to that introduction, letting us know and letting our listeners know a little bit more about yourself and filling in the blanks of anything that I missed. Basically, how you got onto this path of life, and you've gone on many paths, and would love to hear about that.
2: Well, yeah, let me pick up on your reference to the memoir of sorts that I wrote a couple of years back called Passages. Because that's a story that begins in South Africa. It's sort of the middle of my life, picking up the story at that particular point. But my husband and I, both retired, decided that we were going to build a 50-foot sailing catamaran and sail around the world. And after an enormous amount of research, we determined that one of the best places to have a catamaran built was South Africa. And there was a particular model built in St. Francis Bay in South Africa that caught our eye. And so we spent about an 18-month period having a 50-foot sailing catamaran built in St. Francis Bay. We traveled to South Africa, I want to say 7 or 8 trips, during which we spent about 4 months in South Africa over an 18-month period while the boat was being built. We have a connection to South Africa in that respect, and we had a wonderful time. The natural beauty of the country is stunning. We're very well treated at the particular place where we stayed, a place called Dune Ridge Country Inn in St. Francis Bay, where sometimes when we were there off season, we were the only guests or just about the only guests. And so the staff really took a liking to us and looked after us and were very friendly. So we have very fond memories of South Africa and had a very interesting time at the factory there, where it was this interesting combination one finds in different parts of the world with very sophisticated technology, as sophisticated as anything you'd find in any other country. And at the same time, very labor-intensive craftsmanship of a high quality, but nowhere near the same sort of level of industrial or factory kind of fabrication that you sometimes find in more advanced countries. So it's a very interesting time for us, and we have very fond memories of South Africa. As a matter of additional background, I'm Manhattan-born, Bronx-raised, New York City-bred. And my interest in the city and how it's governed really just emerged naturally, I think, over the course of my life. Living in New York, it's such an exciting city, and yet so much about it that is so complicated. The diversity of the city seems utterly impossible, and yet it works. You take all of the people of the continent of Europe, and you put them together, and over the span of the 20th century, you have two world wars and the collapse of Yugoslavia and the dissolution of the Soviet Empire, all based on ethnic considerations, nationality. And you take all of those same people and you add to them Africans and Latin Americans and Asians and people from every country under the sun. You put them together on the Lower East Side of Manhattan, and the result is New York City. It's really an extraordinary accomplishment.

0: in a century of the city's politics. Covers that period of the later 1800s when the city's politics were dominated by Irish Catholic immigrants up to the election of the city's first African-American mayor, David Dinkins, who was elected in 1989. The subtitle to that book is Ethnic Politics in the City. In that, you had spoken about you were searching for the answer to the question of who got elected, how, and why. So I'm really curious to hear about what your findings were and what you learned from writing that book. Obviously, you said it's very complicated, but I would love to hear if you could give an overview what you learned in answering that question.
1: Sure. Well, the key thing in a city like New York is that while different ethnic groups have been predominant from time to time, none has ever been dominant. There has never been a time when a single ethnic group had such numbers in New York City that, based on ethnic loyalty alone, that they could get themselves elected. You need 50% plus one to be elected, of course. The very least you need to have a plurality, if not a majority. And always in New York City, that has required coalitions. Ethnic voting patterns are very strong, as we all know. People tend to vote on the basis of trust. People tend to trust people that share things in common with them. The notion that Catholics tend to vote for Catholics, there's nothing 100% about it. Jews tend to vote for Jews, blacks for blacks, Latinos for Latinos, and so on, based on common experiences and common interests. And so in New York, any group that was seeking to hold power, any candidate that wanted to be elected mayor, which is the human point where the impossible diversity of the city comes together in a single individual, they needed to create coalitions. Early on, the numbers of Irish were significant. Their understanding of the democratic political process came with them from Ireland because they had been part of the British Empire, which had a parliamentary system, a democratic system with all of its marvels and all of its flaws. And so they had a keen understanding in ways that immigrants from other places, Eastern Europe or Italy at the time, did not. And so they became a dominant political force. But in order to get elected, they had to understand the needs of Jewish and Italian voters who had some different priorities. And so the need to create coalitions developed. Those coalitions would typically be created for a while. And then over time, if the political operators involved got a little bit too lazy, a little bit too greedy, a little bit too comfortable with the status quo, then they sometimes forgot to give their alliance partners or coalition partners a big enough share of the benefits of holding the mayor's office and either the patronage involved or the contracts involved or the policies involved, the things that were important to different groups at different times. And then the coalitions would shift and change and the demographics of the city would shift and change. So over the span of the 20th century, there was a moment where the Irish dominated the politics. The demographics changed, and as Jewish and Italian and Black and Latino New Yorkers became larger portions of the total, and as the second and third generation of those groups of immigrants made their way into the political process, we then ended up with a period where you had a Jewish-dominated politics in New York City, and then a period where people of color, Blacks in particular, in alliance with Latinos and very liberal New Yorkers, were able to elect David Dinkins in 1989. And two coalitions really have been competing for power in New York until recently. You had a coalition of what sometimes are referred to as white ethnics, not so liberal Italian, Irish, Jewish New Yorkers. And that has been a small majority of the voters most years. And another coalition, not quite as large, but close, Blacks, Latinos, more liberal New Yorkers. And those two groups have competed for power really since the 1960s. What happened in this most recent election, the last two perhaps, is that those coalitions have been morphing and changing in structure. So you had Eric Adams, who was a Black former police captain who ran for mayor, and he was able to bring together Black voters who normally were on the more liberal side, but not always, and not in that particular case. They were voting for Eric Adams, in great measure out of ethnic or racial loyalty, to put it that way. But he was also conservative. And at a time when the city was concerned about the disorganization that followed COVID and the relative rise in crime, a police officer who had a conservative image was something that appealed to a lot of New Yorkers across the spectrum. And so Eric Adams was able to get himself elected.

0: He was a disappointment as mayor, frankly. And in his wake, we ended up with Sohran Mamdani, who is, I think, a different sort. He comes to power at a time when the mechanisms that we use to elect a mayor, the social media that is now so important, is different than the way mayors have been elected in the past when television and direct mail dominated. And he's been able to pull together a coalition of liberal New Yorkers, including a very large Muslim population that has migrated into New York over the last, oh, probably 20 or 30 years. And I find it interesting. New York City has long been the nation's most important Catholic city. New York has long been the nation's most important Jewish city. And with Sohran Mamdani's election, I think we now recognize that New York is also the nation's most important Muslim city. And so we have that characteristic of New York, that it is an immigrant welcoming city. And the United States historically has been an immigrant society. We're all immigrants if you go back just a couple of hundred years at the most. New York continues to play that role. And as the nature of immigration, as the places from which immigrants come to the United States changes, the demographics of New York change, and that has an impact on the politics of the city. And I think Mr. Mamdani is a strong character, and he makes me think of other strong mayors like Fiorello LaGuardia in particular, often considered New York's great mayor, who was a champion of the newcomers, of the immigrants, the people who needed a little help in order to rise up the economic ladder. Mr. Mamdani, I think, fits that image.
1: Well, there's a lot of really great stuff there, Chris. Thank you for really giving a vast look at New York City. One thing that I want to pull out of that is the quality of these mayors, the qualities that they have. Obviously, they needed to get to, like you said, that magic 51% in order to be elected. Were there similarities with these more successful mayors, or even the ones that just got elected? I mean, like you said, Eric Adams, who was only there for one term, and you said was rather disappointing. Did you feel like there were qualities in people like him and people like Sohran Mamdani that made them electable and made them who they were as mayor?
0: Yeah, I would say that one can identify at least two different models, two different types of mayors, the charismatic mayor and sort of the organization mayor, to use those terms. Charismatic mayor, Fiorello LaGuardia, John Lindsay, Ed Koch, Rudy Giuliani, Sohran Mamdani. These are mayors that had larger-than-life personalities. They were media savvy. They were entertaining. They were forceful. They were able to project on the city the sense that in this big, wide-open, sprawling metropolis, somebody was in charge. Somebody was paying attention and had command of the resources that were required to keep the city moving, to keep it operating and together. And then you have a different sort of mayor that you might call an organization mayor. They came up through the political process slow and steady. They understood all of the buttons and levers of the political process. Mayors like Abraham Beam, who was the mayor when the fiscal crisis hit, he had been a terrific budget director, a competent financial controller, and yet when the financial crisis hit, despite his finance acumen, he was the wrong mayor for the wrong time. What the city needed was a powerful leader who could recognize how much had changed in the city's underlying structure and required a forcefulness that Mayor Beam was not able to project. You had David Dinkins, who also came up through the political route, slow and steady, and he was a conciliator when reconciliation was what was needed, when building a consensus was what's important. He was at his best. But he also became mayor at a time when there was a sense of crisis in the air. There was enormous amount of violence in New York at the time. Crime was at just about its peak of ever recorded history of crime in New York City, and a sense of racial tension. And he was unable to exercise the leadership required to take hold of the situation. So those types of mayors have not always been successful. And yet there are others who came up through that route, were mayors at a time when maintaining the city on its path was what was most important. A mayor named William O'Dwyer immediately after World War II, and his successor with an interim in between, Mayor Robert Wagner, who was mayor for a dozen years, very interesting character. He was able to manage the city very successfully for part of the 1950s, and then he ended up being in charge of the city at a time when it really went through some transitions, that he was able to manage himself through force of personality behind the scenes. But eventually, the city began to have very serious problems, as many people know, in the 1960s. All of the major cities of the United States in the Northeast and Midwest began to have problems during that period, New York no less than others. And we ended up with a financial crisis in the mid-1970s that eventually required forceful leadership by Mayor Koch and changes in federal policies in order for the city to get back on track. And just to tie some things together there, there's a trajectory to New York City, where in the years after World War II, New York City was the only global city standing. Almost all the cities of Europe had been firebombed and badly damaged. Paris was perhaps an exception to that, but France itself was devastated, and so the underlying or the surrounding economy was not there. Tokyo had been firebombed, Berlin. So New York really was the place where everything happened. It was the capital of the world from 1945 for at least a dozen years afterwards. And then it went through a very bad period where its working class economy declined and its economy got worse. And by 1975, New York teetered on the brink of bankruptcy and avoided it really at the very last minute by some sort of heroic activity by the leaders of the time and the unions. And then in the 1980s and forward, New York City has recovered dramatically. And I think it's fair to say that New York, again, is perhaps the most important city of the world, capital of the world, to a lesser degree than it was after World War II, because the other cities have also recovered and are doing well. But it's really quite a recovery story. And New York today, of all the major cities of the Northeast and Midwest United States, the only one that now has a greater population than it did in the 1950s is New York City. And if one looks at population, the ability to attract people to a city as a key characteristic or indicator of its success, then New York is in many respects the most successful city in the United States still. I realize a lot of this is a lot to digest.
1: This is perfect because it gives us a lot to think about and talk about and also sit with our listeners. I will hand it over to my co-hosts in South Africa if they have questions for you, Chris.
2: So, of course, pursuing a dissertation is often a deeply academic journey, one that's centered on research, evidence, and contributing to a particular field of study. But, Chris, in your case, that work eventually took on a life beyond the academic world and became a book that could reach a much wider audience. So my question is, at what point did you realize that your dissertation had the potential to become something more than an academic project and could be developed into a book for a wider audience?
0: I think I approached it the way you're describing from the very beginning. It obviously had to meet certain criteria to be acceptable as a University of Chicago doctoral dissertation. But I approached the topic as a topic of interest as opposed as a topic designed, you know, earn me a diploma. And the background here is kind of interesting. I think I approached the book the same way a lot of books get written. I had read books about presidents of the United States, books that outlined who got elected, how and why, to the top office in the United States of America. And I found them interesting and educational. They helped me to understand the world I live in. And I thought for sure the mayor of New York being so important to the life of the nation and the life certainly of the 8 million people who live in New York City, which is already a lot, I thought for sure a book like that would exist. And so I went to the library at the University of Chicago to find it and read it. And I don't know what the number of books is in that library. It must be in the millions. And the book didn't exist, wasn't there, wasn't anywhere. And so I ended up writing the book I wanted to read. And then I got to read it. So I approached it from the very beginning as a book that would be of broad interest, but of course brought to it the structure and help and support of a group of academic advisors, you know, who insisted on the quality of scholarship and research that one associates with a university like University of Chicago. It was a very positive experience for me. I think that's true of a lot of PhD students. I think some PhD students struggle and suffer with the demands of doing a dissertation. They are intent on completing the dissertation in order to complete a task that's required for a diploma. I had a lot of fun with my book, not only the archival research, the documents going into some dusty boxes and finding typewritten materials or handwritten materials from decades back that suddenly pull you back in time and allow you to feel the moment in a different way. But also because it at the time was bringing the story up to date, I had an opportunity to interview some of the former mayors, Mayor Wagner, Mayor Lindsay, Mayor Beam, Mayor Koch, ultimately. And those were very interesting experiences as well.
3: Thank you again for joining us and also sharing your journey with us. So now I want to go a little bit back. You yourself growing up in the Bronx, what was New York City like, you know, for you when growing up? How did the city you experienced as a young person shape the way you think, you know, about government, politics today, including business?
0: There are a couple of different sort of periods to my life growing up. As I say, we moved to the Bronx when I was two. I don't remember Manhattan as an infant. I was too young. We lived on 94th Street and Lexington Avenue, I'm told. And then we moved to a section of the Bronx called Riverdale, which is a very nice, almost suburban kind of a neighborhood. It's not the neighborhood that people often think of first when they think of the Bronx, because when things got very difficult in New York, the Bronx was a place that had perhaps a disproportionate share of the damaged neighborhoods. But when I grew up in Riverdale, it was very much like a small town. That I grew up on a street that was a dead-end road with garden apartments. There were, 10 or so families on the block. And all the doors were open. All the moms looked out after all the kids. We would often eat dinner in whichever home we happened to be in at 6 o'clock when it was dinner time. The grade school that I went to was across the street, literally one street. And that's where the local schoolyard was. And in the schoolyard, you had quite a few Catholic kids, quite a few Jewish kids was the dominant two groups in that neighborhood. And you got a little bit of the sense of the ethnic rivalry between the two. The Catholic kids tend to go to the Catholic school. The Jewish kids tend to go to the public school. And even though I was born and raised for a time as a Catholic, I went to the public school. So the majority of my friends were Jewish. But I'd play in the schoolyard along with whoever was there. You know, it was very much an idyllic time during my youngest days, up until 12, 13, 14. And by then, the city began to change. The sort of challenges that I was referring to earlier, where the economy got bad and where crime rose, that you begin to experience by the late 60s and early 70s. And even though the neighborhood that I lived in was a good neighborhood, you didn't have to go very far to find yourself making sure you were keeping awareness of your surroundings and making sure you weren't going to get yourself into trouble one way or another with, you know, different folks who were up to no good. And that was really a part of the city back in the 1970s, mid 70s to early 80s, mid 80s. New York was a very rough place. The amount of crime that existed was really quite high. In the early 80s, I moved into an apartment in Manhattan on the east side of Manhattan, which was, again, one of the nicer neighborhoods. And a friend of mine would often come visit from Long Island. And every other time that he parked his car in the area, it would get broken into. One out of two times. It was really rough stuff. And then eventually it got better again. And so that was good. As far as how it affected my outlook on business, I'm not sure. I went away to the University of Pennsylvania to go to college. I studied economics. That led me to a career in finance and banking. And that was almost a parallel track. I'm not sure how I would think about the connection between the things I learned growing up and my business experience, other than to say when you grow up, you sort of develop a broad outlook of life and how things work. Maybe the way to stick with that question is to say this. I think that everybody owes it to themselves to develop what I call LPGI, a large pool of general information. As we make our way through life, one of the most important things is the ability to connect with different people. And having something in common, a shared experience, something that you can communicate to another person that resonates with them and that helps them to understand a little bit about you, is enormously important. And so developing a broad understanding of the world we live in, how things work, life in general, it helps. And I think for people in the media business like yourselves, people who might be conducting interviews of others, I think you need to have a context for understanding what's being said. And the broader your understanding, the easier time you will have doing that with a broader range of people. So perhaps having grown up enjoying reading and reading a lot of books, which I think of as a force multiplier, it allows you to take your personal experiences and extend them in a way that goes far beyond the 24 hours of a day that we can all experience personally. you can understand a much broader range of life experiences through reading. And so I have found that to be beneficial beyond the things that you might learn and beyond the entertainment you might get, but deeply reading and understanding how other people have managed their journey through life, I find very valuable. And maybe that's the way to connect my education and growing up with my business experience.
4: You know, New York is extraordinarily wealthy, or a wealthy city, and also have some of the similarities when it comes to Cape Town for things like inequality, you know. So my question, why is it so difficult, you know, for governments to translate economic wealth into better quality of life for everyone? I know that New York is also one of the cities like Cape Town where housing, you know, affordable housing is an issue. As someone who's done research, who've interviewed mayors, who've written articles, where do you see also New York when it comes to sustainable development goals?
0: Yeah, that's a very interesting question. And first of all, Fred and I spent a fair amount of time in Cape Town. Fred, my husband, who we built our sailing ship together. We had a wonderful time in Cape Town. It's so beautiful. Table Mountain is right there. And we were very well treated in Cape Town. We enjoyed it enormously. As far as how New York works, it is, some people say New York is not America because the demographics are different. But in my view, New York is America on steroids. And the United States is a capitalist democracy. And nothing delivers the goods like capitalism in the United States. The market-based economy is remarkably powerful in producing goods and services. And few systems offend the soul as much as American capitalism, that while it produces the goods, it hasn't cracked the code of how to distribute them in a way that really makes a society as strong as it can be. And when it comes to housing in particular, I think it's interesting. Those sort of people who believe in capitalism at its extreme, people who are free market libertarians, they take the view that the free market will solve all problems, that when the government intervenes, it only makes things worse. And so if the government would just get out of its way, then everything would be fine. When you come to housing, it's interesting. The free market in the history of New York has delivered housing to people of modest incomes that is dirty, dangerous, diseased. Never has the free market provided to people of modest income housing that met the civilized standards of the time, not civilized standards that we apply now, but the civilized standards of the time. Never. And that was true in the middle of the 17th century when New York City was young, in the middle of the 18th, 19th century, when New York had the most libertarian economy that we've ever had, perhaps ever in the history of the world for an industrial economy. And by the late 19th century, certainly it was what you'd have to call a modern industrial economy. And yet the housing was deplorable. The government in New York City began to pass regulations regarding housing in the early 20th century. And then beginning during the Great Depression of the 1930s, when Fiorello LaGuardia was mayor, when Franklin Roosevelt was president and the United States launched the New Deal, the government got very involved in public housing. And that continued all through the years after World War II into the late 50s and early 1960s, when both the federal government had a commitment to providing housing for people of modest means, and New York City was at the forefront. And New York City, during that period, built housing for people of modest income that would accommodate 500,000 people. That is huge. That's enormous. That is bigger than most cities. And most of those apartments still exist. They're in housing developments that are not always great and that need an enormous amount of investment in order to bring them up to full standards today. But New York continues to lead the nation in public housing that's affordable and that serves a very valuable purpose. And the mayors of New York, even the more recent ones, Mayor Koch, Mayor Bloomberg, Mayor de Blasio, and now Mayor Mamdani, all have had strong commitments to working together with private developers to make sure that the city continues to build housing that's affordable for people of modest means, or at the very least, workers who are, you know, at the lower half of the economic spectrum. And so the reality is New York does a better job than almost any other city in the country, probably than any other city in the country, certainly any other city of size. And yet so many people want to live in New York, because it's such a vibrant, exciting city, because there is so much economic opportunity, even at the lower end of the economic spectrum, that the city still struggles to produce enough housing for the people who want to live here. And it just seems to be a characteristic of a capitalist society and a capitalist democracy. And I would say the same is true of healthcare, that New York City does a better job than any other large city in the nation of providing healthcare in a country where there is no national provision. And yet we struggle to provide it consistently to everybody who needs it, because New York is such a magnet for people who want to come here, including people of modest means. So it's a complicated question. But I do think that New York City does a better job on those two fundamental areas. And that was the case particularly in the years during the Depression and immediately after World War II. And I think that the nation is coming around to realizing that those aspects of New York City are things that have lessons to be learned for the nation itself, that we now have a national housing shortage, roughly 4 or 5 million units short in order to allow people to afford housing by the normal standards that have been applied. And we have a similar issue with respect to healthcare. And New York, particularly in the years after World War II, did a better job than most of organizing to try and provide people of modest means with those services. I wouldn't be surprised if we come back to learn some lessons from that over the next couple of decades.
1: Thank you, Kusi. Thank you, Keelan. Those were really, really great questions. Chris, picking up on a piece that you had mentioned earlier about us in media and having networks like this, places where we are allowed to hone our craft and learn how to interview people. And I want to know, because you've had experience researching, writing, interviewing people. As an aspiring journalist, I would love to hear from you how you prepare for your interviews, what kind of strategies you use, and then, you know, your experience interviewing politicians, historical figures, very powerful people. Like you said, the mayors of New York are some of the most powerful people in the world. I would love to hear if you got any stories.
0: Endless stories, Mark. But let me begin by referring back to something I said just a few minutes ago. Large pool of general information. I think for any journalist who is going to find themselves on a beat or a different range of beats across the course of a career, you're going to be interviewing people with a range of backgrounds of their own and a range of experiences. And the more that you know, the more that you have a broad outlook on life, the better off you're going to be. And as journalists, you deal with language, whether it's the written language or verbal language, as we're experiencing now through radio. Language is key. And your ability to speak intelligently and coherently is going to be greatly enhanced by your reading and your practicing. And I would encourage journalists to read widely. You never know what's going to come up next in your career. And as you read, think not just about the subject matter, which of course is very important, but the craftsmanship. How is the book written, and how would you translate that into a radio program? I think those are things that are very valuable and that any journalist would probably find beneficial. And I say that recognizing I'm not a journalist, I'm a historian, and I have a luxury that journalists often don't have. I'm not under deadlines the way journalists are. And journalists sometimes have a daily deadline, sometimes you have an extended deadline if you're working on a longer article. And that gets into preparation. When you're on a deadline, your large pool of general information is what's going to get you through. You're going to have to approach that daily assignment with the base of knowledge that you've got at that moment in time and work it through. But when you have the luxury of preparation, the more preparation you can do, the better. And I just keep learning over and over again, keep being reminded that the best interviews happen later in the development of my own thinking and manuscript, when I have as much information about the topic and about the individual that I can develop so that I know what to ask and I can avoid traps. So obviously, talking with mayors, they have a stake in defending their administrations and the decisions that they made. They want to put themselves in the best light, don't we all? The more I know about things that happened and the reasons that those things happened, the more incisive my questions can be. Let me give you an example. I had occasion to talk to Mayor Wagner. He's gone now for many years, but he was still alive when I was working on my first book. And he was a very subtle man, very clever, smart. He had grown up very streetwise. His father had been a Tammany Hall political machine politician who came up through the ranks and was one of the best of the lot that come up that way. He ended up becoming a United States senator, and during the New Deal wrote some of the most important labor legislation and public housing legislation. His son, the eventual mayor, grew up surrounded by that. And the fellow's, the mayor's mother, the wife of the senator, died early. And so the senator took his son under his wing and brought him to all of his political meetings, introduced him to all of his friends, high and low. He met the president and the governor. He met the ward worker on the street who was responsible for making sure he got 100 voters to the polls on election day. And at the same time, he went to boarding school. He went to Yale. He went to Yale Law School. He graduated from the Harvard Business School. So he had a foot in both these camps. And after he retired as mayor, he became important in recommending people to be judges. He's a very capable man. And he ended up in a political battle at one point with a political boss where they were really at odds. And a local politician had been caught doing things he shouldn't have been doing. He had to resign, and there were six people responsible for picking his successor. The political boss organized four of those votes and thought he had it won. And when it came time for the vote, two of those voters switched, and it was the mayor's man who got the job. And what happened is that the mayor, knowing he was in this kind of a tough battle, and this is a mayor who went to Yale, Yale Law School, Harvard Business School, very sophisticated, he called in his commissioner of investigations at the time. And the next thing you know, those two councilmen were in the commissioner of investigations office. They had some very private conversations, and the councilmen switched their votes. And basically, they were blackmailed. The commissioner of investigation had information that those council people had been involved in things that could be investigated or not, depending on the attitude of the commissioner and the mayor. And that's how the votes were switched. Now, this is a man, the mayor, who mostly was very, very correct. He never took a penny that didn't belong to him. He identified many corrupt politicians and sort of pushed them out of the office very subtly. But in that instance, he committed blackmail. So going into the interview, I asked him about it. And I got a very, very long answer that had very little information in it. So I asked him again. And he took me all around the track and left me on the far side of the field and didn't answer it again. And I realized he wasn't going to. I was recording the conversation. At the end of the conversation, I turned the recording off. I was about to leave. I had my hand on the doorknob, and he said, oh, just a minute. And he began to tell me a story that sort of was along the lines of what I had been looking for once the recording had stopped. So that was sort of interesting. Because I knew what to ask and because I knew the background, I was able to press him. And I also learned that sometimes you get a doorknob answer. You get an answer when you're about out the door. And only then will someone who is very shrewd and very aware of the tape recorder, only then will they answer the question. So that was an example of one of the learning experiences I had conducting interviews with powerful people like a former mayor.
1: Really fascinating. It has become apparent that people are more comfortable once the microphones are off. That's a really interesting piece, and especially keeping an eye on politicians is really important. I just want to remind our listeners that you're listening to One World Community Radio on the One World Community Radio Network. Currently, we're talking with Chris McNichol and his strategies that he's giving to young journalists, despite not being one, but having the luxury of being a historian. We have about 10 minutes left. So if my co-host in South Africa want to jump in with their final few questions, if they got two or three, and then I can jump in with my final few, then we'll be good.
2: So, Chris, throughout history, some of the most important stories have been shaped by people in positions of influence and power. But for an interviewer like you, sitting across from someone whose decisions may have affected millions of people, can present a unique set of challenges. You've interviewed people who have been close to positions of power and important historical events. My question is, does interviewing someone powerful require a different approach from interviewing an ordinary person, or do you believe the fundamentals of a good interview remains the same, regardless of who is sitting across from you?
0: Well, it's a little of each. Obviously, it's all just people, and people skills and understanding the way that people behave is the fundamental sort of situation and what's operating. But there are some differences. So, for instance, the people who were powerful sometimes remain powerful. So I interviewed the former police commissioner of New York City, Raymond Kelly, superbly successful police commissioner. And when I was interviewing him, he was no longer the commissioner. He had served for a dozen years or so. And he was then in a private security firm, but still very important and influential, very well respected all around New York. I walked into the interview and he immediately, very aggressively, started questioning me. So what are you doing? Why are you here? Why are you asking these questions about me at Bloomberg? You know, very aggressive. And it took me a moment to catch my breath and to realize that this was, in my judgment, a tactic, that he was deliberately establishing himself as in charge of the interview and was trying to put me on the back foot. And it worked a little bit. I was sort of taken aback. There was another person working on a book about Mr. Bloomberg at the same time. He said, how is your book different than that one? And why should I talk to you instead of this other person? And why should I do this twice and repeat my, and so on and so forth? And how is your book different than the other one? And so I had to stop, pause, collect my thoughts, talking to this man who had been the second most powerful person in New York City. The police department of New York has anywhere between 35,000 or more uniformed officers at any moment in time, larger than the armies of most countries. And I had to explain to him why I was there and what I was doing and how I was approaching it. And that's different than the average person, right? This is a person who both continued to have power and was used to asserting his power. And I had to be able to, you know, keep myself together under the circumstances. And a second story, similar in a certain respect. I was interviewing a woman who had been a very senior official in the Bloomberg administration. And again, she remained quite influential in New York. And after a first round of interviews, I had drafted some manuscript and I sent it along to say, are you sure that I got this right? Are there any facts that, you know, I didn't get quite right? And when I showed up for a follow-up interview, she said, on this particular topic, what you've done is so wrong that we may have to sue you and take you to court. Now, I knew what I'd written, and I knew the factual basis of it, and I determined very rapidly that she was posturing, that she wanted to have a nicer story told rather than what I believed to be an accurate story. So on that one, I paused and I said, well, I'll take that into consideration. I didn't start a fight with her immediately. We had our second interview. And at the end of that second interview, I said, I'm going to go back and double check the facts. But I just want you to know that your threat to sue me is sort of nonsensical. It makes you look a little silly. You're not going to do that. There's no basis for it. And I think you should understand that in the end, I exercise editorial control over my book and I'm going to write it the way it needs to be written. And I went back and checked and I had the facts and, you know, that's sort of how it played out. So I think when you're dealing with influential and powerful people, particularly if they remain powerful, you have to be aware of that and you have to be prepared to stand your ground in order to make sure that they respect you and in order to sort of have them answer in ways that they understand you're going to be true to the craft and write what's true. And, you know, if they want their credibility to be maintained, they have to respond accordingly.
4: So now in an area where people increasingly, you know, get political information through social media, as we're seeing it with algorithms, what role do you think historians, journalists, and community broadcasters like ourselves should play in this era of social media?
0: Well, I think that's a question for me to ask you all. You know, I am of my generation. I round to 70 these days. So I find it all a little bit confusing, baffling. Obviously, I pay attention. Obviously, I'm aware of all these changes. I'm not quite sure how social media is going to change things. I think it is true that what is now top of mind is that there is an attention economy, that there is a fight for attention by the various media streams, whether it's radio, whether it's podcasts, whether it's social media. And that has led to this process that I think we've all experienced, where the more shocking and the more outrageous a statement, the more attention it seems to grab, which is not necessarily a positive thing, to put it mildly. So I look at someone like Zohra Mandan and his ability to use social media in a positive way, in a joyous way, in a happy way, was very impressive. He was able to attract attention with media techniques that I think are very contemporary, very modern, interviewing people on the street in a way that was engaging and relevant, and he made it work. And I find that very encouraging versus the social media where you see, what is often referred to as toxic media, where people have very negative things to say and somehow the human mind is often attracted to that. It's the way we drive along on a highway, we see a crash on the other side of the road, and we all slow down to stare at it. And I think that there are aspects of social media that have taken on that quality. I don't know how it changes. What I do believe is that history matters. And in the United States right now, we have a big challenge. In certain respects, I think Americans are scared of our history. It has marvelous, triumphant successes that are second to none in the history of the world. And it has some ugliness, as most nations do. It's subject to the full range of the human condition. And I think sometimes it scares us. It scares us that this nation that we like to think of as a city on the hill, has some parts of that hill that are damaged. And I think we are still struggling to come to terms with that. And I think we're going to have to in order to restore our ability as a nation to act together, to work collectively in order to get important things done. And I think that's a role that historians have to play. We have to set our sights on portraying the story of the United States, including New York City as a fundamental element of this country, in ways that capture the full range of experiences, but in a positive way, in a way that everybody can sign on and say, yeah, that sounds about right, and have a positive outlook that allows people to feel good about where they live and their neighbors. But that does so with a sense of reality that is important for everybody to feel that their story has been told. And how we do that in this age of social media, I think that's a challenge we're all still grappling with.
4: I love how you give long answers, making our jobs much easier and quicker. So, Chris, lastly, I know that South Africa and U.S. share a lot of similarities. Recently now, the all eyes of South Africans will be in Baltimore, where our rugby national team is playing this weekend, which is amazing for us, big. So similarities in the world is becoming one, the world is slowly, the borders soon will die out. What do you think of future politics, especially when it comes to positions like mayoral positions all over the world?
0: Well, I think they will continue to be very, very challenging. And I think that all of the politicians, whether at the national level or the local level, the key is to be able to bring together the various groups of people that live together near each other and to help them to live in harmony. And I think that's what New York has done to an extraordinary degree. I think at times South Africa has been a beacon to the world in that respect. And at times it's been challenged in that respect. And I think that will continue for both nations. And you're very kind to compliment my long answers. It sounds like you're saying I'm a little long-winded, but that's okay. You're not the first to take note.
4: No, I'm actually really complimenting. Even Mark probably loves it because it makes his life easier also when he's empty.
1: You'd be right.
0: Yeah, you guys are great.
1: Well, Chris, something that sparked even before this interview started was a woman that you spoke about that was high up in the Bloomberg administration and threatened to sue you and many, many different things. I was wondering, what was the kind of feedback you received, or did you receive any feedback from those you were interviewing, whether it was Mayor Koch or whether it was one of the many people that you spoke to? Did you receive any kind of reactions, responses to your book once you published it?
0: Yeah, overwhelmingly positive, with exceptions. There were some people that didn't like the way I portrayed them in the book, and they expressed themselves, some relatively important people. But you mentioned Ed Koch. After my book came out, I was introduced to Ed Koch. He did not sit for an interview while I was writing the book, but I met him shortly afterwards. He was very complimentary. He came to the book party we had on the bookstore in Fifth Avenue. And then we invited him up for dinner twice, and he invited me up for dinner. I actually sat and had dinner with Ed Koch in his apartment on Lower Fifth Avenue the night of Bill Clinton's first inaugural, on the night of his first State of the Union address. I was having steak smothered in garlic as President Clinton was on the podium, realizing that the wrong speech had been loaded into the teleprompter. And for 12 minutes, he held forth while his team scrambled to get the right speech up, and he spoke extemporaneously, and almost no one knew it until after the fact. So, you know, Ed Koch seemed to respond favorably. The one mayor who had a very negative reaction was Mayor John Lindsay. For whatever reason, that interview was sort of the worst that I had. Most of my interviews, they were scheduled for a certain amount of time and went way over because the mayors were enjoying talking about their careers. That one got truncated, and just somehow I never connected with Mr. Lindsay, and that happens too. But mostly positive. And for example, the night that I was giving a talk about my book on Mayor Bloomberg, I received an email from somebody who had seen him the day before. A review had appeared in the New York Times. And this person said that he ran into Mayor Bloomberg at an event, and Mayor Bloomberg said he'd finished the first 100 pages. He found what he thought were 3 errors. He told his staff to look into it, and the staff came back and said that, no, the book was correct. So that made me feel good. And I think that it, at the very least, allowed Mr. Bloomberg to feel that I had been fair in my portrayal. And I think he was a spectacularly successful mayor, although I found areas where I thought that his administration wasn't quite as strong as it ought to have been in certain specific areas. And I said so in the book. Generally, the reaction's been positive, including from people that have a certain degree of influence.
1: Well, that's great to hear. And, you know, constructive feedback and other stuff and stuff that's mostly positive, that's always good to hear. Final question, and you can keep it brief if you'd like, or you can go on as long as you want, like Kusi was saying.
0: I don't know if I do keep things brief, but anyway, go ahead.
1: Chris, if you could have one thing, one takeaway that our listeners could reflect on and think about from this whole conversation, what would that be?
0: That the key for a successful politician is to find a way to bring harmony across the range of people, interests, economic groups, racial, ethnic groups for whom they're responsible. And to achieve that harmony is difficult and fundamental to good government and strong societies everywhere. And that's what the political figures, the elected officials should focus on. And the rest of us should be looking for people who can do that and to help them to do it.
1: Chris McNichol, on behalf of One World Radio, thank you so much for taking the time to speak with us today. This was a great conversation, very timely and very fun as always.
0: Thank you guys. It was great fun for me. So it's my pleasure.
1: And my thanks to Keelan and Kusi for always being such great co-hosts and interviewers. You guys are just the best. You guys are such pros at this. I can't talk enough about how great you guys are. So thank you again.
2: Thank you, Mark.
4: Thank you. And also thank you very much, Chris. Chris, please, if you don't know rugby, actually you were here in South Africa for 4 months. So obviously you know rugby. So please watch the Springboks in Baltimore.
0: If I have to pick a rugby team, I'm going to pick Ireland, but I'll keep an eye on the Springboks.
4: Oh, we're not talking anymore.
1: You're right. The interview is over.
0: They will. Thank you.
4: Thank you. Thank you very much, Chris. And also thanks, Mark.
1: Thank you. 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
2: Justin Black and Will Jumba brought along three friends and canoed 350 miles down the James River. Seriously. They went from the Cow Pasture River in the Blue Ridge Mountains to the Fall Line in their hometown of Richmond, Virginia. It took them 15 days, and they filmed the whole thing.
3: There's like a challenge, there's like a kind of game of it that is really fun to me and that I really enjoy personally. But I do have to remind myself, like, okay, I need to get out on the river without a camera. Leave it at home sometimes.
2: Justin and Will met in undergrad at the University of Virginia. They spent plenty of time on the river before, but nothing like that. And after that first long trip, they had to go back for more. This time in kayaks. They traveled the final 110 miles of the James River from Richmond's Fall Line down to the tidal waters where the James meets the bay.
3: It's the river colliding with the bay, the tide, the wind, and it's all kind of turning. And like all the water, it's not really moving in a consistent direction. And it just feels like you're in a blender or something. It was scary. And it scared all of us. And it tested our trust in each other for sure.
2: They've cemented themselves as river storytellers. And now, they're working with the Rappahannock tribe to tell the story of how the tribe is getting their land back. And they've got a new friend in Kenny Richardson, a tribal citizen who's becoming more of a waterman with each trip along the Rappahannock.
4: In our tribal constitution, the river is like recognized as like a person with rights.
2: From Virginia Humanities, this is With Good Reason. I'm Lauren Francis. Today on the show, Rights to Nature.
5: When y'all pushed off into the river to start filming Headwaters Down, you were setting out to document the James River's history, its beauty, and its ugliness. But looking back at it now, how much of that film feels more like a story about your friendship?
6: We had a strong feeling that our bond and our just kind of personal experiences out there were going to be a big factor. We wanted to show people how meaningful it could be to share an outdoor experience like that with people you care about. And then kind of in the post-production process, we were like, you know, I think we have a feature film here if we do it right. And so we went down that path and we incorporated the research that we'd done ahead of time, and it ended up to pan out for us. But we always knew that it was going to be a personal story.
3: We had done the research and we knew that there was a lot of cool history and things that we wanted to touch on. But I think when all these things started going wrong, like for us,
5: what was going wrong?
3: Like when we got kicked off the island, we lost the boat, you know, I think that's when like our friendship and us like needing to kind of come together and solve these problems. That's sort of what felt like, you know, okay, there is like a drama here. There's like a personal experience here. If everything had gone perfectly, I don't know if it would have been a very fun adventure to watch. Yeah. I think it's the misadventures that like make for the best stories.
5: When you guys got kicked off the island, that was very good TV. Very good TV. And it was also kind of surreal, like, does this guy really have a gun?
3: He did. Yep.
5: Yeah.
3: And he fired it off as we paddled down the river. We weren't filming, but yeah,
5: oh wow.
3: It was quite an intense experience.
5: Can you like recount the tale for listeners who haven't seen it?
3: Yeah, so we set up our camp on an island, and the island's on the James. It's like a gray area whether or not you can camp on some or not camp on some, or whether they're privately owned or not. Turns out that this was an island that some guys had reserved through an outfitter, and they showed up and just kind of went from 0 to 100 and didn't even want to have a conversation about sharing the island or, you know, even just asking us politely to move. And so he just kind of immediately went to, we have more guns than you and you don't want to stick around to find out. Gosh. And so we didn't stick around to find out.
5: And y'all had already set up camp after canoeing how far at that point?
6: I'm not sure how long that day was, but a good number of miles. And I think most importantly, it was late in the evening. So when we got back on the river, we knew we had to find somewhere. We needed a backup plan pretty quick. And luckily, we were able to find something just a mile or two, a couple miles downriver.
5: How well did you guys know each other before you started working on this?
3: So there were five of us total that went on the trip. Myself, Will, and Dietrich all went to college together.
5: Okay.
3: And that's we were like great friends in college, and we had done some canoeing trips in the past without cameras. And then the other two guys were guys that I played music with. Some of the guys didn't know each other super well in the beginning, but there was a connection through music and paddling that we all shared. And I think we all knew pretty quickly that we were going to get along.
5: Why did y'all decide to do this?
6: Yeah, it's a good question. I think, you know, we were taking these like 4 or 5 day trips together, and the longer we spent on the river, the more we learned about it. You know, we learned that the James was this very polluted river that has, through human intervention, had a good turnaround. And combine that with camaraderie on the river, we thought it could be a powerful story.
5: How many days total were you guys on the river between filming both documentaries? How many days and how many miles did y'all canoe?
3: So the first trip was from the Cowpasture River to Richmond, 250 miles on the James, 13 days. And then a year later, we took sea kayaks from Richmond to the Chesapeake Bay, and that was 110 miles maybe, and that took us 10 days.
5: Wow.
3: So that trip on the tidal section was a lot harder because we had the tide coming in and going out half the day, rather than on the mountainous river where you have kind of a lazy river that's moving you downstream even if you're not paddling.
5: Is that why you made the distinction between canoeing one part and kayaking the other?
3: Yes, for the most part, but also there's much wider sections on the tidal section, and they have bigger waves.
5: Okay.
3: And a canoe, especially tandem canoe, it's just not quite as stable or as fast.
5: Yeah.
3: And so we had talked to some people who had done it, and they said, you're going to want sea kayaks for that lower section. So by about day 5 or 6 of that second trip is when we understood what they meant. So,
5: do you guys have favorite parts along the river?
6: The mountain section called the Upper James is just so pretty. It's so, so beautiful up there. And we all love that. We love that feeling of the current carrying you along through just a beautiful, incredibly scenic stretch of river. So we all love that. But the tidal section was surprising. I mean, the Middle James is gorgeous in its own right. It's very rural. It's very beautiful. Just a little bit less mountainous.
5: Right.
6: But the tidal section, you have these cypress forests. You have these wide, huge, huge vistas on like these, when the river just gets so, so enormous. And the wildlife's a little different as well. The smell of the air, taste of the water, everything's a little bit different.
5: That was my favorite part to look at. And it quickly made me realize how much beauty matters in terms of, like, what you pay attention to and maybe even what you take care of.
6: Exactly.
5: You know, because, like, the Lower James was muddier, it was dirtier, and I was like, I kind of sped up the film. Like, all right, let's get through it.
6: I know. Yeah. We did the best we could.
5: Yeah, it was beautiful, though. It was beautiful. Yeah. How about you, Justin? Do you have a favorite part of the river?
3: Yeah, I'd say the James River Gorge up in the mountains is probably my favorite in terms of scenery. But I do love the Richmond section, you know, with the class 2, 3, even 4 whitewater. And I think it's just very unique. Seeing, you kind of get it all in Richmond.
5: Yeah.
3: Because you get the whitewater, you have scenery, but then all of a sudden you also have like all this old bridges and things falling into the river from industry, but you also have the tidal section just past the city. So I think that that's, and you have kind of wildlife coming from both sides. You know, you have migratory fish that are coming up to Richmond, kind of stopping at the fall line. And then you have eagles and osprey, all these birds of prey that are here in Richmond around the rapids looking for those anadromous fish. So, yeah, I kind of like how everything collides here in Richmond.
5: So, Will, your narration gives the film a poetic heartbeat. How did floating on the water at the river speed change the way that you thought about the storytelling and connection?
6: Yeah, it's a great question because, you know, what you're trying to capture with the documentary is, like, what it actually feels to be out there. And when you're just floating along for a long time, paddling, you do things that you wouldn't otherwise do. Like, I'd look over at my friend and they would just be staring at the water. Or they'd be watching their paddle go through the water and how it changes the light. And I think having that experience of just slowing down, especially over 2 weeks, you know, really feeling that, and then just doing my best to try to make someone watching, you know, this on their computer or TV in their living room have that same feeling.
5: So for you, Justin, you scored the music.

0: while on the river. And I think a lot of those riffs and little parts I then took into a studio and built them out afterwards. But I think just having some ideas that actually came from like a night out there and then using that song to score that day or that night, I don't know, like charged those tracks.
1: Was it ever difficult to balance like being in the moment and also knowing like, oh, I'm making a documentary and I have to do X, Y, Z, I have to get this shot?
0: Yeah, I think in some ways it is really difficult because you're kind of like, you're seeing like a beautiful sunset and you're like, oh, I gotta get a shot of this. And then you are like, okay, I need to experience it. So you put your camera down and then it gets better. And then you got to pick your camera back up. But then I also think that at a certain point, you kind of, like, it becomes part of the experience.
1: Mm-hmm. Like trying to balance the two?
0: Yeah, or just, like, that filming it is kind of part of it. Like,
1: okay.
0: It brings its own joy.
1: Mm-hmm.
0: I understand if people are, like, trying to disconnect and they want to get out on a camping trip and they don't want to have to deal with electronics
1: or
0: keeping the electronics out of the water. I think that that's a great and probably much healthier way to experience nature. But I do think that there's, like, a challenge. There's, like, a game of that is really fun to me and that I really enjoy personally. But I do have to remind myself, like, okay, I need to get out on the river without a camera.
1: Right.
0: Leave it at home sometimes, you know.
1: So we kind of touched on this earlier, but were there moments on the water where your trust in each other was really tested?
0: Definitely. One moment that sticks out for me is the end of the second film, the end of the trip down the James, when we went into the shipping lane and we were, you know, in this water that was like, it's the river colliding with the bay, the tide, the wind, and it's all kind of turning and everything is moving, like all the water, it's not really moving in a consistent direction.
1: Yeah.
0: And it just feels like you're in a blender or something.
1: Mm-hmm.
0: And it was scary and it scared all of us. And, you know, we didn't want to split up, but I think the way things kind of happened, like Will and I kind of got out front and everybody was kind of like, go, like, and then the three kind of stuck behind us. And that was a real test. And I think it was, I mean, yeah, it was something that took a while to kind of come down from and talk to everybody and be like, are we okay? Like, we didn't mean to leave you guys, but at the same time, like, you can't really turn around and you don't want to stop moving forward. So it was kind of, it tested our trust in each other for sure. And I think looking at those really wide sections and knowing that you're with your friends and that, you know, you had support, it meant a lot.
1: So Headwaters Down captures the feel of the James, and now you guys are looking at the Rappahannock River, specifically with the Rappahannock tribe and all that's happening with them, getting their land and waters back. How did that come up? What took you guys over to the Rappahannock?
0: Yeah, I think that's a great question, and it's kind of a meandering story.
1: Yeah,
0: pun intended.
1: Almost like a
0: yeah, pun intended. So we did make a short film about the Atlantic sturgeon on the James. And the Atlantic sturgeon is a really important fish because their return to the James represents what happens when you care for these places. And it also represents this species that can actually make a difference.
1: Mm-hmm.
0: It's a species that they're endangered, so protecting them becomes a priority against and a water intake, for example. So we made this short film about the Atlantic sturgeon, and I believe that that's the film that some people in the peripheral of the Rappahannock tribe saw. And that is sort of the film that I think brought us into the picture with Chief Ann Richardson. And we had been thinking at the same time, we'd love to continue making river stories, telling river stories in Virginia, but do we want to be the guys who go and paddle source to sea? I think for us, we thought, you know, we did two films from that perspective.
1: Right.
0: And I don't know that, I'm not saying we wouldn't do it again, but I think for us, we wanted to try something new. And that's when we read about what Chief Ann Richardson and the Rappahannock tribe has done and accomplished on the Rappahannock River, while also learning about the Rappahannock was listed as one of the most endangered rivers, top 10 most endangered.

0: endangered rivers in the country last year. Mm-hmm. And so Will and I talked about it, and we sort of said, hey, if this is something that the tribe is into and wants to do, this would be something that we would like to do.
1: The tribe is this these amazing conservationists, and in ways that I can't really do justice to. You know, the tribe's had all these incredible wins, all these, you know, reclaiming their land and all these other things, but there's still so many threats.
2: Right.
1: And it's in a way, it's almost like the more progress that the tribe makes, the more dire the threats seem. There's more to lose now, and they have more that's threatened. And so our hope is to try to make a real impact with this film, to get the word out about what those threats are, not just to the tribe, but to rural Virginia, rural America, to the remaining woods and beautiful places that are the reasons why everyone loves this state.
2: What are the threats? What's threatening the Rappahannock? What could, I guess, take it away?
0: So the reason why the Rappahannock was listed as, I think, the sixth most endangered river in America last year. By American Rivers, which is a big nonprofit that does an annual list of the most endangered rivers. The big reason that the Rappahannock was listed is because of a lack of water management plan. So you have a lot of industry moving down the 95 corridor, especially data centers. All of them require lots and lots of water, lots and lots of power. And then you also have, east of Fredericksburg, a lot of farms that are pulling water from the river. They need that water to be fresh, by the way. So if you start pulling out fresh water from upstream, the salt water moves up further and they can't use that water for their farms. And then you also have a lot of people with well water that they're tapping into an aquifer that's kind of the groundwater down there. And there's a lot of people that are saying that aquifer is running dry. And so kind of all of these things, and basically a lack of a coordinated water management plan along the entire river, make for a pretty scary situation that people are looking at 10 years down the line from now.
2: So we're here also with Kenny Richardson. He's been real quiet, but he's also here. And Kenny is a citizen of the Rappahannock tribe, and he's also part of the film crew now. So Will, Justin, and Kenny are now on the river getting footage for the documentary they're working on called Land Back, the Rappahannock. And a really central location in this documentary is Fones Cliff, which is a 4-mile stretch of cliffs that rises over 100 feet above the Rappahannock River. Tell us about Fones Cliff, Kenny.
3: I don't know who Fones Cliff is named after, but it's just this really incredible feature on the Rappahannock River, where there were 3 Rappahannock towns at some point pre-English interaction, and it's mostly preserved. Like, there's been different plans over the years to develop it, but they've all kind of fallen through, and it's really, when you get out there, it feels like untouched. It's just this beautiful feature on the Rappahannock River that the Rappahannock people inhabited it for, I guess, strategic reasons. Just having a really high vantage point, being able to see and hear for miles. So,
2: What does it mean to you, Kenny, to spend time there and for the tribe to have that land and that access back?
3: I can't speak for the whole tribe. I mean, I know it's really important to the tribe in general. But for me, I have an interesting relationship with water. I haven't really enjoyed it, sort of afraid of it, but not really. I'm confident on the water, but I've always just been forced to go out there. I grew up just around the James River, so I would be forced to go with family and friends to that river. It's interesting just getting out of my comfort zone and choosing to go to the river and experience it. And it does feel like a very different river than the James. So I'm not a very spiritual person, but I do try to force myself to relax and just really take in the significance of all of the work and care of all these people that want to see the tribe back on it and back in their ancestral homeland.
2: And so as this 4-mile stretch of the Rappahannock River has been reclaimed, the bald eagles have returned to the cliffs. What's the significance of the eagles returning?
0: I think one thing we're exploring in the film is how there's personal connections, and then there's like personal wants and desires, but then there's also like the law. And one of the big reasons why this stretch of land wasn't developed at all is because it was a nesting site for bald eagles, and because bald eagles were listed as endangered. And so in a way, it was like kind of like the Atlantic sturgeon on the James. It was like when the eagles started to return and nest in these places, there was a real tangible animal to save. And
2: right.
0: And so that actually allowed for, you know, when the developers illegally cleared some of the land to make a fake golf course hole to show investors, and the cliffs started to fall into the river, environmentalists and DEQ and, you know, all these places could be like, hey, this is actually damaging habitat.
2: Right.
0: So these species can be extremely important to protecting places.
2: It's really amazing to me that these bald eagles held the line, you know? And now, earlier this year, earlier in 2026, almost a decade after gaining federal recognition, the tribe was able to reclaim 704 acres of ancestral lands at Fones Cliff. How significant is having that state and federal tribal recognition in terms of reclaiming land?
3: Pre-federal recognition, it was just like this fight for the state and the federal government just to like see us as a tribe. And so since like we've achieved that, things have just been so different. And it's just so interesting that these Virginia tribes that were first contact were only federally recognized like last decade.
2: Right.
3: So it's, yeah, it's been an incredible journey.
2: Justin, you were telling me earlier about something called rights to nature. Can you share that with our listeners?
0: Essentially, it's giving rights to rivers, to forests, to mountains, to exist and to exist in a healthy, sustainable way. And the tribe is doing some interesting things to try to get the Rappahannock River its rights.
2: So what would that entail? Like, if the Rappahannock had rights, would that be like a legal document, a legally binding thing?
0: Exactly.
2: Okay.
0: Yeah. I mean, so the same way that like corporations can have rights as an individual,
2: which is bugged
0: which
2: out,
0: which is pretty wild. but yeah, like I know that, for example, in New Zealand, a river there got its rights recognized as essentially as a person. And when they did that, they actually appointed like a panel of guardians. And you essentially can have like the face of a river or a mountain represented by people that live in, near, around that place. And they can act as the literal voice of the river.
3: In our tribal constitution, the river is like recognized as a person with rights. So yeah, I think it's just like important to note that like our citizenry feels that.
0: Yeah, one thing that Kenny said, we were doing an interview at someone's house who lives on the river, and we were like, Kenny, do you have any questions? And he said something really simple that I think caught the landowner off guard, and also made something kind of click in my head. But he said, what is it like living next to her? Talking about the river. But I think that's a really interesting perspective. Very small but heavy thing.
3: Yeah, and I think when I asked that, because I haven't really experienced the Rappahannock River that much, and just being on that landowner's property and just like seeing it, I was just curious, like how the river had affected him. It's interesting because like he, I'm sure, has a more connection to the river than me. And yeah, just like with rights of nature, I think it's like, it feels like this strange concept. Who gets to represent the river? And it's just like, well, if you had to choose someone, why not choose the original stewards of that land?
2: Would you say that your relationship to the Rappahannock is really new?
3: Yeah, definitely.
2: Wow.
3: So yeah, I'm just a nerd. I'm just IT guy. Yeah, so just I'm the IT director at the tribe. So anything that's like computer related, I gets thrown my way, and it's like, oh, computers, those are, or cameras, those are computers. Mm-hmm. And Kenny, you know how to work a computer. Mm-hmm. So talk to these guys about this film. So. So yeah, my relationship with filmmaking and the river, it's all new and exciting. Mm.
2: So once you met Justin and Will, that's when you started to hang out on the river more?
3: Yeah, definitely. And
2: nice.
3: Yeah, I'm not a water man, but I'm learning. Mm. Learning to appreciate it.
0: I feel like, you know, in the past 5 years after doing our trip down the James River is where maybe Will and I started becoming watermen, as you know. Kenny says he's not a waterman. Well, the only difference in being a waterman or not is just getting out there on the water, right? So I think that the more we get out there with our cameras or even just to paddle around, the more comfortable hopefully Kenny will get, and maybe one day he'll be a waterman.
2: Are you also filming when you're out there now, Kenny?
3: Yeah, we've gone onto the river once where we filmed. Yeah, sometimes with this stuff, I just feel like such an imposter. I feel like I owe so much of like the tribe's position now to Chief Ann and the elders, and that fought for so many years to not be erased, and then. Like, there are other tribal citizens who do go on the water, who are watermen, who do fish and canoe. Mm-hmm. And it's just, but I also know that there are a lot of citizens, tribal citizens, and just people like me that are learning about the river. Because, like, the land that we've gotten is so new. So I know that there are other citizens just like me who are going to discover the land with the, like, the kayak tours and trails that we make. So I think, like, it's interesting being this imposter, but also it is a unique perspective of being able to document it.
2: Well, thank you so much, Kenny, Will, and Justin, for sharing your insights with me today on With Good Reason.
0: Thank you for having us.
1: Yeah, thank you, Lauren.
3: Thank you.
2: Justin Black and Will Jemma are filmmakers based in Richmond, Virginia. Their two-part docuseries along the James River is Headwaters Down. Kenny Richardson is the director of IT for the Rappahannock Tribe, where he is a citizen. Justin, Will, and Kenny are working on the forthcoming documentary, Land Back, Rappahannock River. With Good Reason is produced by Virginia Humanities, which acknowledges the Monacan Nation, the original people of the land and waters of our home in Charlottesville, Virginia. Thank you to the Community Media Center at Virginia Commonwealth University's Institute for Contemporary Art, where some of this episode was recorded. Special thanks also to John Benfield at WVRU for recording assistance, and to Jenny Taylor for booking assistance. Our production team is Sarah McConnell, Allison Quantz, and Matt Darrow. 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I'm Lauren Francis. 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
1: Welcome to a special back-to-school edition of Why I Teach. I'm your host, Cindy Schwartz. Why I Teach is a program highlighting the best of teaching. By talking with new, experienced, and retired teachers, we'll discuss how and why they entered the teaching profession and what some of the most rewarding, challenging, and precious moments of teaching have been for them. We call these the aha moments, when teachers know that teaching can be magical.

0: Today we're talking with Natasha Nurse, a veteran middle school STEM and humanities teacher in the Long Beach School District in Long Beach, New York, who's returning to Why I Teach to help us bring in the new school year with strategies for helping our students and teachers create safe, imaginative, and productive classrooms where authentic learning is taking place. Natasha, welcome to Why I Teach.
1: Cindy, I'm so excited to be returning, and thank you for inviting me back.
0: Well, it's such a pleasure. We had such a nice time the first time we spoke last year, so I definitely wanted to hear about you and how you start your year and to share that with our audience. So before we get started with some strategies for beginning the new year, maybe you could just let our audience know a little bit about you, how you got into teaching, a little brief little bio there.
1: Yeah. Well, I'm going, Cindy, into my 20th year of teaching.
0: That's wonderful.
1: So excited. I am a veteran teacher. Children have always been at the heart of everything that I do. And I wanted to give back to my community. I believe we discussed this last time. My dad was a big community organizer, a police officer for over 36 years. And I saw how he worked with the community, as well as going into the schools and meeting with the kids and talking with them and meeting them where they were at. And he inspired me to want to give back. And I figured teaching is the best way to do it because I was one of those students taking up a seat. And I wanted to be that teacher that inspired a student like I was inspired.
0: Yeah, I love your story so much. It's just so heartwarming. And it's like the most authentic reason to go into teaching, I think. It's really from the heart. And as we start this new school year, which we know all of our teachers are very excited for, but also, you know, planning and having lots of questions that they ask themselves before the school year starts. We ask ourselves lots of things. We ask ourselves what goals we have for the year for ourselves, but of course for our students. And I'm wondering how you start the year in terms of questions or goals you have for you and the students. How does that happen for you? What do you ask yourself?
1: Well, I'm always thinking about my students in terms of them coming to me with curiosity. So the first thing that comes to my mind, a question that I that's always there, how do I keep that curiosity and pique it even more so that when students come in, they bring that excitement in, but that excitement stays there. Now, obviously, there are things that have to get done, but that curiosity needs to be really in the forefront. And how do we hold it in an authentic and meaningful way?
0: So, you know, when you say curiosity, we need, you and I both know that if the room is safe and students feel that they can be vulnerable, they will be curious because they will feel that I can ask any question. So how do we enable our teachers to know, especially new teachers coming in, how to create a safe room? What do you do in the beginning, you know, the first day even of school, so kids know I can be safe here, I can be curious, I can ask questions, and there'll be no judgment? How do you do that?
1: I call it R&R. Relationships and routine. And when that first week of school happens or is getting ready to happen, I'm starting to think, well, what am I going to do to really build a relationship with a student or all of my students? I greet them at the door. I come up
0: yes.
1: with a dance,
0: yes,
1: and then I want them to give me a dance. I don't care what it is. They may not be dancers or singers or whatever, but they can give me something that's meaningful to them so that they feel like they're a part of what we're getting ready to create together. So I do my dance, they do theirs or whatever they feel comfortable with, and they're like, wait, she's really cool. I think I'm going to have a good time in this class.
0: Yeah, and I love that. I agree with you. I don't think we can emphasize enough how important the greeting is, right? The greeting, because they're nervous, especially the night before. I always share with my students, I couldn't sleep very well last night. Did you sleep last night? You know, it's difficult. So you have this wonderful greeting with them. You're doing a little dance. They already feel safe, and they feel that you're fun, and that you love them already. You know, that's a wonderful thing. And maybe you could tell our audience, since you teach middle school, exactly what grades those are in your district.
1: Middle school in our district is grades 6, 7, and 8 graders.
0: Okay, so that means they're how old? They're
1: coming to us at about 11 years old.
0: 11.
1: So they're still young.
0: They're very, very young.
1: They are.
0: Yeah.
1: They are.
0: So what about, you know, often new teachers say things like, how do I create in my classroom that safe place, but also, when you said routine, that place where there's respect, there are boundaries? How do you do that? What do we tell a new teacher about, you know, class management from day one?
1: Students want to be seen. They want to be heard. So if you're laying that foundation when it comes to getting your class together in terms of classroom management, you want to make sure they're a part of that building. Because once they see that they're a part of what you're building, whether it comes to classroom expectations, the classroom routines that you all put together, you're going to get more buy-in. Now, that doesn't mean that every teacher is going to follow it, you know, follow that step by step by step. Every teacher has their own way of doing things when it comes to classroom routine and classroom management. But it's important that you involve your students in some aspect of that classroom because you want it to become a family.
0: Mm-hmm.
1: There are going to be good times. There are going to be bad times. There are going to be ups and downs. You're the doctor. You're the lawyer. You're not only the teacher, but you're everything to that student. And you wear so many hats as an educator. And at any given moment, you're putting on one of those hats, if not multiple hats. So having them, getting that buy-in means bringing them in so that they can be a part of that building process.
0: I love that. Do you ask your kids any particular questions on the first day that help them buy into that process and feel like a part of the classroom immediately?
1: Yeah. My first question is, who are you?
0: Yeah, love it.
1: Because I start off with, who am I?
0: Yeah.
1: And I, you know, and they're listening to me. I love Disney. I love going to Disney every summer or maybe two or three times a year. And their eyes open up wide because they're saying, wait, she might be fun. We did a dance. Now she's telling us who she is. Every hand starts to go up because now they get the table, a seat at the table to open up and express who they are. And they'll tell it.
0: Yeah, I love that. And they're like, well, I love Disney too. You know, we're the same. I love that. You know, in my classroom, I would always ask kids to write on a little 3x5 old-fashioned index card what the perfect day was to them so that I could go home and read that. Now, of course, you and I both know as middle school, I'm a high school teacher, that we have various different classes, right? We don't just have one group like elementary school. Our classes change every 40, I don't know what kind of schedule you have there,
1: 42
0: but they
1: minute
0: change. So
1: periods.
0: 42 minutes. So you need to get to know a lot of kids.
1: Yes.
0: It's not just one group.
1: Yes.
0: So you tell them about yourself, you give a little bio, they give a little bio about themselves, and they're invested.
1: Invested.
0: Yeah, yeah. So what about the child who on the first day, and we know this could happen, too.
1: Yeah.
0: That child who kind of tests the boundaries already,
1: mm-hmm.
0: you know, someone who comes in late, for mm-hmm. example, or someone who has a comment that might not be so positive, might be a little sarcastic.
1: Yeah.
0: Yeah. How do we set that stage for new teachers? Often talk to me about classroom management and handling discipline. And from day one, we know they're watching us.
1: Yes.
0: So how do you handle that?
1: You can make or break your day one. So anything that a student's giving you or bringing to your classroom family, you're not necessarily attacking it right away. You need to get to know that student. I talked about the two R's, relationship building and routine. They haven't even established that yet. So our expectations can't be set so high as to not give that student an opportunity to grow and get to understand the importance of the routines that we're going to build together in our classroom family. And I don't care if I'm teaching 42 minutes of 5-period classes, every class gets the same attention. You give them time. Get to know them. Get to know who that person is behind the name. If they come in and they're late, make them feel comfortable. greet them like you greeted the students that came in and you did the little dance.

0: Yes.
1: Or maybe they may not want to be embarrassed. Still find that time to get to know them, and they will never forget it.
0: Right. So we don't have a punitive reaction immediately. Right.
1: No.
0: Right.
1: No punitive reaction, because they'll remember that.
0: Exactly.
1: Yeah.
0: Right? And it's so important that they want to come back the next day. Right? So when you end class on the first day, how do you end usually?
1: I want to know, how are they feeling? I want to know each period that I teach at the end, how are you feeling? I started off with asking, who are you? And then I end with, how are you feeling? And they tell me, Miss Nurse, I'm excited to come back. What are we going to do tomorrow? What are we going to do the next week? They want to know what their world is going to be like in your 42-minute class period. And for me, that's a win.
0: Yeah, that's a total win. And also, I know in my classes, I would often say, I would not give out books immediately. I would not give out any of that, right? You're shaking your head. We're kind of in agreement. Because it's about getting to know each other first. It needs to be positive. It needs to be warm. It needs to be understanding, compassionate. And I think that is the way to get them to want to come back, for sure. I agree with you. So one of the things that we also want to know briefly is that you said you're a veteran teacher. You've been doing this for quite a while as well. Have you tweaked your opening week at all in the last few years, or do you do the same thing every year in the beginning?
1: I'm always tweaking. Every year I come back as a new teacher.
0: Yeah.
1: But what remains the same, and I know I've been saying this again and again, is building the relationships. The activities I do may look a little different, but they all tie into building relationships and team building. The students building relationships with each other.
0: Well, that's something we want to talk about too at length, because team building I know is important to you. Activity, experiential learning, I know that's very important. You're listening to Why I Teach on WCWP.org, LIU Public Radio. I'm your host, Cindy Schwartz, and my guest today is Natasha Nurse, a veteran middle school STEM and humanities teacher in the Long Beach School District in Long Beach, New York. So we are talking today about strategies for how one approaches the beginning of the year. And now we'd like to shift for a minute and take a look at some current issues that teachers will be facing in the year ahead. Some we face all the time, and other issues are brand new, really. One of the issues I think that I would like to dive into with you, because I know that you are intimately engaged in work with AI. So maybe you could tell our listeners a little bit about AI, because there's a lot of negativity out there about it as well, in terms of it will take away critical thinking for the kids, especially older kids who will plagiarize using it, et cetera, et cetera. So what are your thoughts on AI, and how are you approaching it? Because I know it's pretty positive with the work you're doing. So if you could tell our teachers about that.
1: AI is here to stay, and it's not going anywhere. It's we either keep up with it, or we're going to end up being left behind. And our students are using it. So why not understand not only what it is, but the benefit that it could bring you and your students in the classroom that you teach? I love it. I understand that there are limitations to it, but I threw myself in to get to understand it and how it could benefit me in terms of working smarter and not harder. So I got ahead of it.
0: Yes, and if I'm correct, I think you're using something that I had never heard of called Magic Student.
1: Yeah, Magic Student.
0: Can you tell us a little bit about that? Because lots of teachers are listening who might want to use this. What is that?
1: Yes, for our first-year teachers and even veteran teachers, Magic Student is an excellent app, actually website and app that gives you so many opportunities to use artificial intelligence in ways that can help the educator in terms of your planning, in ways that can help the student. You can create a chat AI bot that actually can become a learning partner who will work with your student step by step without giving away answers. There are so many resources on Magic AI that teachers will love it. Lesson planning becomes a thing of the past. If you're putting in your thoughts and you're working with that

0: AI within Magic School to come up with something that makes sense for your students, it'll make it come to fruition. It's an amazing thing. You can input standards. It will help you design something meaningful, but you have to be the person holding your thinking first and then work with the AI.
1: Yes, because the questions you're asking are coming from you.
0: Yes.
1: So it's responding to that, but you're the one who puts in the curiosity, the questions, the thrust of what you want to do in the classroom. You're putting that in. It's not telling you what you should do. You're actually giving it information about what you'd like to do. Is that correct?
0: Yes. And that's where I think the human part of it, there needs to be more work done with the human thinking part of it. The more that we bring our human thinking to the table, the stronger we're going to be when using AI as a thinking partner. So what you input, you're going to get an output. You're only as good as your input. So the stronger you get in what you're thinking about and how you're going to bring that to the AI, the stronger that output's going to be, not only for you, the educator, but for your students as well.
1: Right. So that's a very important piece about AI that I'm learning more about, and I think that people need to be aware of. And that moves us into the more positive, I think, aspects of AI. There's also something I just heard. I was listening to a podcast about technology in the classroom, and there's something now called ChatGPT for Teens. This is a brand new. Are you familiar with this as well that has just come out? What are your thoughts on this? This is brand new, I think.
0: They're experimenting with all types of AI.
1: Yeah.
0: And the teens, they're using it.
1: Yeah.
0: And this is why, you know, Cindy, I say again, get to know that platform and see how it can be beneficial for your students. And I think it's a good app. I think, of course, the research needs to be done, but there are some beneficial parts to it. And the parts that aren't so good, you could put that to the side or not touch it. But it's no different than the AI that we're using now, whether it's Magic School, ChatGPT, and all the other AIs out there. There are good things to it that you can pull that will really be beneficial.
1: Yeah, very important that the educator know about this. Like you said, it's here to stay, so they have to come into the classroom having learned. And I'm sure there are professional development classes that are going on in the district as well, where you are.
0: Our district is doing an amazing job with professional development.
1: Yes.
0: And we had a chance to really get messy with AI and bring it into the work that we're doing and even share it with our students.
1: You know, I love this because I know you believe in children getting messy.
0: Yes.
1: You love that.
0: Yes.
1: You have that term. I've read that about you. And that brings us to the next issue I want to talk about. And the next issue has to do with something called the 70-30 rule. I don't know if you've heard about this with teaching, but I came across it and I thought it was fascinating and wanted to throw it by you. So the 70-30 rule in teaching, and maybe newer teachers know about this, is that 70% of the work that you do in the classroom should not be where you're lecturing, not being the instructor, so to speak. That the students should be doing experiential work. They should be involved in some way. It could even just be discussions, debates, group work, whatever it is. But 70%, the 30% in the classroom should be instructional work provided by the teacher, but the teacher is more of a facilitator. So in some subjects, it might be difficult. You know, in some sciences and math, I've read. But I'm wondering how you feel about that 70-30 rule. Is your classroom, would you say, 70% or so experiential and 30% where you're doing actual instruction? Or is it different? I don't think there's any good or bad. That's just a new philosophy. What are your thoughts on that?
0: I would lean towards more of that 70-30,
1: mm-hmm.
0: but it depends.
1: Yeah.
0: It may be, you know, depending on where I'm at, it may not be the 70-30, but I lead with that.
1: Yes.
0: And I think
1: you lead with the experiential work.
0: Yes.
1: Yes.
0: If you're designing, you know, there are mandates, there's standards that you have to get through. But if you're designing intentionally and purposefully and you're working backwards and you're putting the students in the center, you can bring that 70-30 rule in, and it will work. And I'm not saying that it has to be done each and every time, but we've got to give our students a fighting chance to keep the curiosity that they're bringing into the classrooms that we teach in. We don't want to kill it, because once we do, we lose the student. Students remember how you made them feel and that excitement that they were able to hold on
1: Maya
0: to.
1: Maya Angelou said that. I love her. Yes, they remember how we made them feel and how we enabled them to empower themselves to learn. Yes, I love that. So depends on where you are. I know for me, some classes I've had to lecture in the beginning just to get backstory. Backstory, you know, I know you do units on the ancient Egyptians.
0: Yes.
1: I know that you have this greenhouse that's going on in Long Beach. I know that the kids are building irrigation systems, right, in your Egyptian. So you have them absolutely doing the experience there and learning from that and then asking questions from there.
0: Yeah.
1: That's wonderful.
0: Yeah, it makes them independent, critical thinkers.
1: Yes, yes.
0: And so, they're able to hold that learning and transfer it.
1: Yeah, so we shouldn't be so worried about the critical thinking. It's still there. You can use AI and have the kids put in interesting questions and critical thoughts to get information from AI. You can do it in terms of experiences in your classroom. One other thing I think that's kind of interesting that's coming out is real concerns about this year and in others, but maybe particularly this year, is the mental health of students. We have lots more LMHCs, licensed mental health counselors, going into schools, talking to the staff as well. What concerns do you see as a veteran teacher that you could share with new teachers coming in that are red flags, things to look for in students, and then we make sure we have the professionals get involved?
0: Yeah, for our new teachers, you know, those red flags could be students that are withdrawn. They're just they show up to class and they isolate themselves within a class of 20 something students. Students that you know, I wouldn't say not participate, because you can have your highly intelligent students that don't raise their hands, but still there are other ways to assess how they're doing. But it's the students that are, number one, withdrawn, or they may not have a lot of friends. Yeah. If you see them not sitting in the cafeteria by themselves, you have to wonder why. And you just don't let that go. There are ways to handle that for our new teachers. Seek out the team that you're on. There are counselors, your guidance counselors, your social workers, a whole team and system set up within your school to help you with students where those red flags appear. And you never want to let it just go, because that's a cry for help that student is putting out there.
1: That's really excellent advice. It really is. A principal of mine that we actually had on the show, I guess about a year and a half ago, had a wonderful philosophy about this, and then a strategy. At a faculty meeting, he gave everybody an opportunity. He put every child's name in the eighth grade on posters on the wall. And we all went around. And if you had a relationship with that child, you were supposed to put your name down that you did. And then we'd look at the names that had only one teacher on it, for example. And that was indicative of how close students are getting with teachers. And then that was a child to look at who had really no relationships with any of their teachers. And then that was a signal for the teachers who had not looked at that child really carefully to say, I'm going to go and be different when I get to my class tomorrow. And I'm going to spend more time, you know, watching this child.
0: Cindy, that's powerful.
1: Right?
0: I know. You're making me think. It's not only our students that are withdrawn, but it could be the student that continues to, as teachers say, act out.
1: Yes.
0: That's a red flag as well.
1: And yes.
0: It goes back to what you were
1: saying.
0: That's
1: always my red flag.
0: Yeah.
1: If someone acts out or has a sarcastic comment or something right in the beginning of the year, I say, okay, this is my child. This is the one that I want to get to know very well.
0: R&R.
1: That's right.
0: Relationships and routine.
1: Yes, because they need consistency for sure. Somewhere down the line, or maybe even at home, they don't have that consistency. They need to know someone loves them, but also that there will be these routines and we will have a relationship. And that's a good thing. Yeah, I love your R&R. That's
0: you.
1: Great.
0: They'll never forget.
1: That's great. They won't. And one last thing before we you know, come to our end. And it's so great that I've had you here today to share with us. So new teachers who enter the field, you know, we often hear that many leave the profession before 5 years. They do. So what advice can you give someone coming into the profession to help them to stay, to enjoy through all the challenges we face? And you and I both know we have planning, we have difficult students, we have interruptions in our classroom, we have all these things. What advice could you give a new teacher coming in to help them enjoy the work of teaching?
0: Well, I'll say this, a successful school year is not built on one perfect first day. Find your people. And you will find them in your building. You can go outside, and there's so many different social media that you can come in contact with that offers, you know, help. There are different, you know, I'm on LinkedIn, I'm on Instagram, and I've met so many brilliant people that have so many different resources. Professional, your PLC is so key.
1: Yes.
0: Connecting with like-minded ones like yourself, especially as a new teacher, will give you that support. Don't ever stop and say that this is not for me. I'm getting out of the world of teaching. There's help. Start in your building and then go outside and build your PLC. And you can start right on social media. And I could leave my information if anyone needs, you know,
1: if you need a
0: connection.
1: Yes, absolutely. And I think also to add just a little bit about being authentic yourself in the classroom. We started off with that. You're telling your kids who you are. I tell my kids that I love music. I tell my kids that my dad was a musician. He was a composer. He wrote for film. He wrote for cartoons. And they are fascinated by all of that. And so share who you are. And you agree with that as well. Just be who you are.
0: Yeah. Be who you are.
1: Yeah, and laugh a little, too, in the classroom.
0: Laugh a little.
1: It's a lot of fun, also.
0: And honestly, laugh a lot.
1: Yeah.
0: Because there are going to be times where...
1: Yes.
0: Yeah.
1: Laugh a lot.
0: Laugh a lot.
1: I like that.
0: Please.
1: I want to thank you so much for joining us today, Natasha, on Why I Teach. If you'd like to hear more of this interview, please go to wcwp.org and click on the podcast tab to subscribe to Why I Teach. I'm Cindy Schwartz, wishing you a wonderful day, and we'll see you real soon.

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0: 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This is Project Independence and you on LIU Public Radio. I'm your host and producer, Christina Liu, along with my co-host, Otto Lost. Otto is a volunteer, supporter, friend. I mean, I could say so much, but then we'd be done with the show. And we have special co-host Paulie Ewell joining us today, too. And today is a very special edition of the Project Independence NU radio show because we are celebrating an incredible milestone, 15 years on the air. For the past 15 years, the show has been bringing our listeners valuable information, helpful resources, community news, conversations. I mean, personal anecdotes really are the best part right. of the show, I think, really. Otto's wisdom. And over the years, we've covered over 1,200 topic segments, connecting our listeners with experts, community organizations, town services, and the people who make North Hempstead such a wonderful place. And today, we have Supervisor Jennifer DeSena, who is joining us. And Jen, this is your 10th appearance on the show. So there's just like a lot of milestones happening today. So thank you so much for joining us. And in addition, because we love celebrating here, we are celebrating the man, the myth, the legend, Otto Lost. Will be turning 90 years old in just
1: a few short age.
0: You know, I think 90. He should wear it so proud because nobody believes it. So it's really exciting, and Otto's been doing the show since the beginning, so it was only fitting to combine all these celebrations in one. Mm-hmm. So let's get this party started, everyone.
2: Yeah, just a comment.
0: Go ahead.
2: The interesting thing about turning 90 is 2-3 days ago, I had a great-granddaughter come into the world, and I'm thinking to myself, what is it going to be like when she's 90, all right, in the year 2,126, all right?
1: What's it going to be like when she's 5?
2: Yeah.
0: Just the world starts smaller.
1: The world is changing so fast.
2: But they heard me say this before, and then I reflected back on the year I was born, 1936. When I was born in 1936, there were people walking around who were born in 1846.
1: Wow.
2: So what did those people see between 1846 and 1936? Many wars, many, many tremendous changes in general, all around, really. Mm-hmm. So I can't imagine what the changes would be like you said, even 5 years, but imagine 90 years. I mean, you know, that's just, I couldn't visualize what that's going to be.
0: It's the circle of life, you know?
2: Yeah.
0: And we have 621 new shows we've done, because, you know, I love my stats, so I needed to break it down. So there was 1,241 different topics and segments. And Otto, you have interviewed 508 guests. And you must be exhausted.
2: That's a lot.
0: That is a lot. And you've also, of course, been a guest. And we've had Paul has been 57 shows as an official co-host. But it's really wonderful. Everyone knows how much we are so proud of Project Independence and you and just Project Independence in general. We currently have 19,189 members. So we are getting to that 20,000. We are rapidly approaching that. We've had 426,283 SRs since inception. And just this year alone, we've had 21,913 SRs. So, and that's our show, guys. Okay.
3: Well done.
4: And that's a wrap.
0: And that's a wrap. I'm going to go home and take a nap. But we have so much to talk about. And, of course, Supervisor DeSena will tell us everything that's going on in North Hempstead.
1: We'll
0: you've
1: be
0: been
1: here all day.
0: Speaking of busy, I know that you've been all over the place, multiple places in one day, I should say. So give us some updates.
2: Before you do that, all right?
0: Oh, I forgot. Otto wants to start. I am so sorry. Yes, go ahead.
2: The last time you were on the show, you had it one time I saw in a document. Here, 2 minutes with Yaron Levy.
1: Mm-hmm. And now we're going to do 2 minutes, right?
2: We didn't finish your 2 minutes the last time, so we'll go make believe we didn't do it.
1: You
2: at
1: are
2: all.
1: Thorough.
2: All right. Where did you grow up?
1: I grew up in Massapequa. I was born in the Bronx, and my father had a law partner who said, "Hey, people are moving out to Massapequa," so we moved there when I was 2, and. My mom, my father passed away in December, but my mother is still in the house where I grew up.
4: Oh, wow.
1: I try and go there every weekend, but lately I've had to miss a couple. Mm-hmm. Sometimes I can go there on Mondays. Mondays are my quiet day.
2: So
1: I went to Massapequa High School, and at this point I think I've lived in Manhasset the same amount of time as Massapequa.
4: Wow.
1: And they're both tongue twisters, right?
4: Tricky to spell.
1: Yes.
2: All right. What's your professional background?
1: I'm an attorney.
2: Okay.
1: I went to St. John's Law School, where a lot of my colleagues went. It's a great foundational education. Unfortunately, these days, it's very expensive. So not to be entered lightly. But law school teaches you a little bit about everything, but it also teaches you how to find the answer, mm-hmm. because the law is always changing. Mm-hmm. So I have found it's been a very good background for me, you know, now in government. And many people in government have that background.
2: Mm-hmm. That's good. Any hobbies or unusual skills?
1: Oh, my. Unusual skills. I don't know about that. But I do like to... I'd like to be with my dog, you know, and she's getting very
4: old. A woman
1: of
4: my own heart.
1: Yes, she's almost 16. Our walks are very slow. But that is my time. I'm outside. I'm looking at trees. I can call my mom. But that's what I do. And sometimes when I'm out driving around from places and I see people walking their dogs, I think, I can't wait to do that. I need to get home in between stops.
2: Now, you're not doing something on your phone or listening to podcasts or whatever when you're doing that?
1: No, I haven't been listening to podcasts recently. I mean, occasionally I do have to take a call, but I really prefer...
4: She only listens to our radio show, on repeat. That's actually, she forgot to mention that.
2: We've talked about this. Both Christina and I, and Paula actually, are walkers. We like to walk.
1: Yes.
2: And I never could understand why you would walk and be wired into your phone while you're walking.
1: Then you're not getting, your posture's not good, your head's face down.
2: Yeah, and you're not really absorbing what's going on.
1: And I think everybody needs quiet time.
4: Yeah,
1: you just have to be able to listen sometimes, because an answer might come to you.
4: Yeah.
1: Something you've been thinking, I don't know how to handle this decision, mm-hmm. sometimes it just comes to you
4: so
1: while you're walking.
2: Or
1: so
2: 3 o'clock in the morning.
1: Sometimes that, although you can't trust those. Yeah. Anything that comes to you at 3 o'clock in the morning is suspicious. And that's when you have your nightmares, you think, I can't get all this done.
5: You might not remember it when you wake up. Yeah,
1: right.
5: No, so that's the other downside.
2: No, you do remember it if you send yourself an email.
5: Oh, that I don't
4: do. Otto's very busy at 3 o'clock.
2: Well, that's the only way I can go back to sleep.
1: But I find the problems I have at 3 o'clock in the morning when I wake up, they're not really problems.
4: Yep. That's so true. That's a very good point.
2: So the next one is, what first brought you to North Hempstead?
1: The train line. Mm-hmm. And the schools.
2: Mm-hmm. Okay.
1: I grew up in Massapequa and I loved it there, but my father had an hour train ride and he did it every day. And we waited for him for dinner till 7 p.m. But when my husband and I were living in the city, two lawyers, we didn't have kids yet, but we knew that we were obviously hoping to have kids. I wanted to be on Long Island so that my parents could be available to visit, to help. But really, it was the train line because we were both commuters, both lawyers, and it was a 28-minute express train to Manhattan.
2: Mm-hmm. Well, I lived in Manhattan.
1: That's right.
2: Also,
1: you know it. And
2: for
1: your
2: 25
1: daughter.
2: Years, and actually, it was some family was already living there, but it was the train that encouraged me because it didn't go through Jamaica. It was a direct line.
1: And we've got the stop for the Mets and the U.S. Open.
2: Yeah.
1: We've got those great stops. I actually looked in Port Washington a lot because I wanted to be by the water. But we, just couldn't find, at that time, we had a price range in mind and we couldn't find anything. And now, now that I'm in Manhasset, it's a much shorter drive, to get out.
4: Yeah.
1: So
2: I actually also looked in Port Washington. The problem to me with Port Washington is it's a long in and out.
1: It is.
4: Yeah.
1: You add possibly 15 minutes
2: just
1: from Manhasset to Port Washington.
2: Get to Northern Boulevard.
1: Yes, but they do have the most beautiful parks. They've got the water. I mean, they've got great restaurants. And so you do find people who are 4, 5, 6, 7 generation Port Washington because it's an amazing community.
2: We're going to get into some of that.
1: Mm-hmm.
2: But now we got another question. We're already past the 2 minute
1: mark.
2: What's one thing people might be surprised to learn about you?
1: Oh my goodness. I still consider myself new to this. I've been supervisor for 5 years, but I still consider myself learning from others, listening. And I do go to church. I do find that I need that.
5: Yeah.
1: I need someone to focus me. I do need to say, okay, God is helping me. Mm-hmm. I'm not the boss. I'm not doing this alone. Mm-hmm. And I find that that helps. I don't like to be the big guy. You know, mm-hmm. I'm not the big guy. I have a job. I do the job. I'm always learning. But I think that we have better days when we say, oh, we're all

0: they would say you push yourself too hard, yeah. and you shouldn't, you don't have to do so much. Mm-hmm. But I was able to stay home when they were home. You know, I was able to work part time. I felt so blessed that I was able to yeah. work part time, or you know, not at all for a while, just as a volunteer. Yeah. So I was a volunteer or part time for 20 years. I'm so grateful for that. That I don't mind pushing myself now. Mm. I don't mind. Mm-hmm. I can be out there all day and all night.
1: Mm. Right.
0: Because when my boys were home, I was able to be there. Oh. And so, but they would say, you do too much.
1: Well, let me ask you, do too much. I could accuse of that occasionally.
0: Yes, I bet you do.
1: Do you find that you have a problem sitting and just doing nothing?
0: Yes, I yes, do. Yes. I do. If I have same. Nothing to do, I worry
2: yes.
0: that I'm yeah. missing something. But I'll tell you, you know, the U.S. Open just ended. I love the U.S. Mm-hmm. Open. So I record it, and I'll, you know, fast forward. I'll put it on 8-speed just right. so I can flip through, like, the good matches. And when that ends, then I really feel like I have nothing to do.
3: Right.
0: Like, oh, I have to wait till next year for the U.S. Open to come back again.
3: You like basketball?
0: It's fine, mm-hmm. but okay. the thing but about basketball like, yeah. is only the last 2 minutes matter.
3: Yes. Mm-hmm.
0: So everything changes in the last 2 minutes, like so you don't have to watch the whole game.
1: And 2 minutes takes 20 minutes.
0: It takes 20 minutes, so why even bother? You know, it's going to be tied to the last 2 minutes, and then they're going to have, you know, 10
1: the
0: timeouts.
1: U.S. Open, I've been reading. I did not. I have great. Gone in the yeah. past, but the prices have gotten, like
3: that's
1: I read that, they have
3: the
1: drinks
3: problem.
1: For $39.
0: Yeah. Mm-hmm.
1: You don't have to worry about overdoing it at that rate.
0: But, you know, they do actually let you bring in food. You know, there are some old-fashioned
3: oh.
0: ways to do it. You can bring in, you know, I think if your water bottle has to
2: is
0: be empty, you can bring in an empty water bottle and then, you know, refill it. Mm. And they'll let you bring it. If you want to pack a sandwich, they'll let you bring it in.
1: Right.
0: You know, you can't bring a backpack. Like that, you'll have
2: yeah,
0: to go
2: no,
0: check.
2: Not a full
0: so, you know, carry your snacks in a, you know, see-through bag. But yeah, so I've been going there, you know, again, we have that train line. I used to bring my boys there during the free week.
3: Oh,
0: and
3: that's a great one.
0: And
3: yeah.
0: then even after that, we would always pick one day. And I like to go opening day or second day. It's just amazing.
3: Yeah.
0: It's a worldwide
2: yeah.
0: tournament.
2: Yeah.
0: And when you walk through there, you hear people speaking every language. You see the players walking
3: right.
0: by with
3: right.
0: you.
3: Oh, wow.
1: Yeah, you can walk around and watch different matches.
0: Yes, you see yeah. you see the small yeah. courts, and then you also see the big courts where you basically just, you know, you're a fly.
1: Right.
0: But it's still exciting. There's a buzz. And and so,
3: yes.
1: All right.
0: Yes.
1: Coffee or tea?
0: Coffee.
1: Yeah, we don't have any.
0: No.
2: I know, we were talking about that before.
1: Hey, Dan.
0: And people say to me, how do you do it? And I just say, in the morning, I get up. I have coffee.
2: Mm-hmm.
1: Yes.
0: Just, that's there you go. You start
3: that's
0: the day.
3: 5:40 a.m. is my first cup programmed.
1: What do you put in the
0: half
1: coffee?
0: Half and half. No sugar.
1: Milk and coffee.
0: Half and half and coffee.
1: Oh, half and half.
0: Yes, that's my preference. Mm-hmm. In an emergency, I'll have milk.
1: Mm-hmm. Right.
0: But I do prefer half and half.
1: Yeah, I have a cousin who owned a luncheonette, and people used to come in and say, well, how do you want your coffee? Say regular. Well, he said, well, what does that mean?
0: Black?
1: You know.
3: With
1: a
2: little bit of milk.
3: Sugar. I think yeah. regular is milk.
0: And
3: as a former waitress,
0: yes. yeah.
3: milk and two sugars was regular. If someone ordered regular, in my experience,
1: see,
3: that's
1: now
3: what
1: I
3: did.
1: I drink coffee black.
3: Right.
2: Yeah.
3: So that
1: that's
3: would be regular.
2: Yes.
3: Right. Right.
0: But I do worry about caffeine. So I
3: yeah.
0: have mm-hmm. my 2 cups of coffee in the morning. I don't have coffee after mm-hmm. lunch.
1: That's an interesting one.
0: Yes, some people will have it with dessert in a restaurant, and I think, oh, how can you do that? What what about sleep?
3: We can do it all.
0: You can do it.
3: Yeah, I'm like, oh.
0: No, 2 cups in the morning, that's it.
1: Well, many moons ago, I would wind up drinking multiple cups of coffee and Coca-Cola.
0: Mm. Oh,
1: and
0: no need for
1: my
0: that.
1: My hands
0: yeah.
1: were going like this,
0: yeah.
1: and I went to the doctor, and I said, something's going on. So I said, how much coffee or soda do you drink? I said, you know, I don't know, 3 or 4 cups of coffee, a few sodas. He said, well, why don't you just stop that? And I did, and like the next day,
0: yeah.
1: the shaking stopped.
0: Wow.
1: So that was a long
2: true.
1: Time ago. Yeah.
3: Mm-hmm. You still drink coffee now?
1: A cup. Yeah,
3: okay.
1: Maybe two. But I don't have to, it no longer is a problem. You know, who knows? All right. Early bird or night owl?
0: Early bird.
1: Yeah.
0: I wake up early. My dog helps me wake up early, and I am exhausted at 10 o'clock. I'm exhausted. If I'm still out at an event, I need to get myself home. Mm. And I do like to be in bed by 11 o'clock. No more late nights for me.
1: Do you ever fall asleep watching television?
0: Yes.
1: Okay.
0: Yes.
2: Yes.
0: If I sit down to watch
3: not
0: TV, yes.
2: Football, I was like, I will give you my answer.
0: I do. Unfortunately, I do. I even fell asleep in a movie theater.

0: About a year ago, my husband insisted we go see a movie, and I sat there and I fell asleep.
1: They're very comfortable, in fairness to you.
0: Yes.
1: You know, you reclined back. I mean,
2: well, I heard this story. I was in the Navy in boot camp, and you know, you do stupid things when you're in the Navy in boot camp. They give you a fake rifle, and I'm standing there. We used to have to wash clothes by hand back then.
0: Wow.
2: I'm standing there at midnight with the rifle, and all of a sudden, I fall asleep standing up. And then the officer of the day comes by, and he kicks my rifle away, and he says, what's the first rule, the general order? Don't fall asleep on your post, right, in boot camp. So he says, I'm going to let you get away with it this time. But point being, if I'm tired, I can sleep pretty much standing up if I have to.
1: See, we just learned a new skill Otto has.
2: Yeah, it's not
0: That's
2: about
0: one of your
2: me.
0: Secrets.
2: But it's a good skill.
0: Yes, it is.
2: All right. A book, podcast, or TV show you're currently enjoying?
0: I'm actually without a book right now. I just finished reading 1776 by David McCullough. I thought this is the year to do that. And I was very surprised at all the defeats in the book. You know, here we are, 1776. It was a real tough time. And George Washington had many losses and retreats before he finally crossed the Delaware. And, you know, things started to get better. Since I've been supervisor, I have read a lot of presidential biographies. Mm-hmm. Not because I want to be president,
3: right.
0: But just because they're very, very interesting.
3: Course, yeah.
0: And so, you know, Teddy Roosevelt, FDR, Eisenhower, they're very interesting.
3: Yeah.
0: And
3: how do you go from here to becoming American president? It's so interesting.
0: And you know, they had really tough decisions. Mm-hmm. I want to read Lincoln next. I want to read something about Lincoln. So but I haven't been listening to podcasts. I think I just don't have the right headphones right now.
1: There you go. Well, now
2: maybe you don't have
1: but
2: the time.
1: We're going to have to hold this, Otto. Your 2 minutes turned into 18 minutes. So after the break, we will continue talking with Supervisor Jennifer DeSena all about North Hempstead and herself. 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
1: Welcome back to Project Independence and You on LIU Public Radio. I'm your host, Christina Liu, along with my co-host, Otto Los and Paula Ewell. And we're jumping right back in with Supervisor Jennifer DeSena. And Otto has
2: the last question of the two minutes. Okay. That took 20 minutes. Is what is something you want residents to know?
0: Oh my goodness. You're not alone.
1: Mm-hmm. Perfect.
0: And by the way, that is what Project Independence does. This is what I tell people. It is a safety network. It is a social network. It is safety in that, you know, people have access to a nurse and a social worker. Mm-hmm. You know, your doctor is not going to give you that kind of time. And so we have seniors in North Hempstead. Maybe they aren't able to drive anymore, But they can still participate. They can get to all of our activities, and their children know that, you know, if something's wrong, they can even call and, you know, speak to someone and say, you know, my dad seems depressed. You know, the nurses can talk about medications that, that someone might be on that's causing a problem. So, so connection is what it's all about. And, you know, isolation is danger. It's a sickness. I always say, you know, health is mental health. Yes, exactly. So if we can prevent loneliness and isolation, boy, is that a service to our residents.
1: Perfectly. So, you know, and that's something that really struck me too. You know, we just celebrated our 20 years at a great little party in June, and
2: this
1: that video.
2: Something, by the way.
1: And it was the video, and that was
2: one
1: something that was so great.
2: That,
1: was not being
2: alone.
1: That
2: we should talk about as far as the town goes is that there's going to be a plan. You know, for the next 30 years.
0: Yes.
2: One of the thoughts in that plan, because we're a little bit partial in this room, would be, what do you visualize, any of us, really, where would Project Independence be in 30 years? You know, what might happen? What would make it better? You know, just a chat, you know.
1: Mm-hmm. Yeah, well,
2: like,
1: listen.
2: I'll start.
1: Yeah, go ahead, you start.
2: My belief is that there's going to be a tremendous need for technology knowledge, all right, in the backbones of the Project Independence people, because of things like AI, for better or for worse, all right?
1: Yeah.
2: It's going to be here, whether we like the idea or not.
1: That's right.
2: So the question would be then, how can that be used down the road in a productive way? And I don't know the answers to this. I'm just saying, you know, thinking about where would it go, you know, there's going to be still older people around, no matter how you slice it. 30 years, you'll be older.
1: Not me.
0: Nope. I don't know what you're talking about. Yeah. I mean, one thing before we have a lot to jump to, but I wanted to say that, you know, Otto, you being 90, you really are the proof of Project Independence.
1: Right. Yeah.
0: I mean, you know, nobody knows, you know, what kind of lucky health genes you have, but the fact that you are still a leader in your community and that you are able to get your voice out to 20,000 North Hempstead residents and say, well, these are my feelings, you know, these are my thoughts, and this is what I would like to see. It's just, you're a success. And you're part of this program, and this is what we hope, is that we are keeping people connected. So so congratulations on being proof.
1: Exactly. You're the walking poster boy.
0: Proof that Project Independence works.
2: I have gained more from Project Independence than Project Independence will ever gain from me. What I have learned in my involvement with this program in the last 20 years, I couldn't go to school and learn all of it or any of it, really. You know, it's just too many topics. And I, you know, I shock myself with what I've learned.
0: Yeah. And, you know, we try and get this information to our residents. You always have to try harder because no matter how many times you put it out, someone says, I didn't hear about that.
3: Yes.
0: So, you know, we put the information out many ways. And so thank you for being part of that.
1: No, I think it goes back to what we said in the beginning, too. You know, like what Joe was saying, who even knows what's going to happen in 5 years? You know, that might have been even off air. But, you know, I think, like, with Project Independence, and that's always the success of the program, is we don't necessarily know what's, like, right down the pipeline, new things that are coming out. But I think we always stay flexible and, you know, stay with the times and go with, you know, what the trend is and what's, you know, needed. So I think it's constantly morphing, so that's kind of my hope in the journey, you know, is that we're going to just keep on moving.
2: But the truth of the matter is that as time marches on, it's more difficult to stay up with what's current. Because you're handling now. So somebody has to be able to visualize a little more.
3: I think we have to focus on getting back to, as best we can for the future, getting back to the community. Because that was something when we first started, we were in the community so often. And part of it was building each region, but when you can stay out in the community and connect, which is a challenge because not as many people are going into
1: like senior
3: working with seniors.
1: Right.
3: I don't know. I mean, senior centers themselves, will that model even exist?
1: Mm-hmm.
3: Where people get on a bus and come to a senior center and eat lunch there? Some communities.
2: Yeah.
3: But I think for the future, you know, we really have to focus on, and back to what the supervisor said, we have to look for people that are at risk of being lonely, mm-hmm. at risk of being isolated, and just get in there as fast as we can. And that's been a luxury for us because we've made so many relationships with seniors, and we know it goes from person to person, Project Independence. Call them.
2: Well, when the program started, I believe there were
3: one of my first
2: interviews and assessments.
3: Yeah.
2: In different communities, Great Neck, Mineola, mm-hmm. they all
3: right.
2: had their
3: we
2: own.
3: Had seven
2: and
3: every
2: I remember
3: month.
2: Going to each of them in the beginning, just to talk about and advisory committees.
3: Right.
2: And that really can't be done because you don't have a people power, you know. And I understand you can only put so many pounds of flesh into it, mm-hmm. Reality, finances, and whatever else goes on. But then back then, that there was a lot more a local, you know, like we have an advisory committee meeting in New Hyde Park. That may not be too conducive
3: well,
2: to somebody.
3: Well, we went to seven every month, how we did it. So we broke it up by different staff people had responsibilities for different regions. So you could really get to know your region really well. And
1: I also think, you know, it's, and that goes into like the evolving piece because that was like important, right, in the beginning because you had to like establish a relationship
3: with
1: the region.
3: Models
1: but then,
3: right.
1: you know, as time went on, it changed. And like the social workers and nurses, shout out to them who are like, you know, the ones that are boots on the ground in their own community, you know. So that's what I think, you know, makes it so successful is because they're the ones that have these one-on-one, you know, relationships mm-hmm. with
2: people.
1: Well,
2: the continuity of those relationships is important, too.
1: Yeah.
2: You know, it's not like you call up and this week you get Betty and the week after that you get Charlie and you know, like some companies you deal with.
1: Well, and that's what I hope about Project. You know, going back to your original question about the 30 years, I think Project Independence always needs to still keep that human component. You know, we all have been there. I mean, everything now you call is automated. Mm. You're talking to an AI bot, you know, and you just want to talk to a representative. I mean, like, how many times I'm like, representative. And it's, you know, that's the specialness of, you know, Project Independence.
2: Well,
1: you get that
2: 311 program.
1: Yeah, you talk to a human at 311. Then you get to a, you know, it's so, like, shocking, you know, nowadays. Like, oh, my God, I'm talking to, like, a real person, you know. So I hope that specialness, you know, holds tight.
3: And people frequently would say to us, I'm so surprised you called back.
1: Yeah.
3: Like, literally, like, thank you for calling me back. And, like, it's a surprise. I'm like, no, call anytime. And then, you know, we can give them the direct numbers for their social workers and nurses. Christina has the nurses and social workers on frequently. But they, I mean, you just get, like you said, you get more out of Project Independence than you can give back. I mean, what we've been able to get personally and professionally has just been amazing. Mm-hmm. I could never imagine. I couldn't imagine this program ever could exist.
2: Yeah.
3: And it's still to this day,
2: like,
3: I'm so proud of it.
2: Things I'm hearing is response.
3: Yes.
2: Respond. We're so used to, in our world now, dealing with viral whoever, and maybe never getting a call back, no matter what it is. If you want to build something in your house, you may not be able to get anybody.
1: But that's
2: call you
1: like
2: back.
1: You know, that's a testament to the town of North Hampstead as a whole,
3: right?
1: And the idea of
2: that's
1: the call
2: part
1: center.
2: Of definitely
1: you know,
2: it's got to start there.
1: Well, I mean, first of all, you have a pipeline, of topics,
3: critical.
1: So you're always looking for, well, who can we have next? You know, this Wednesday, just 2 days ago, at the monthly Project Independence Advisory Meeting, which anyone can come to, right?
3: Mm-hmm.
1: First of all, there were two new people there who I know already, so I thought, oh, great additions. They're going to be able to push information out. But you had a speaker from Family and Children's Association educating about senior scams, and she went farther than what I'd heard before with advice and tips about how to not get scammed, what to do in case you did. And so, you know, I know that Project Independence will continue to provide that type of advice. You know, talking about AI,
0: you know, there's hacking. They're hacking each other now. But at some point, I am confident we'll have a speaker come in who will explain this is the good way for you all to use AI to keep yourselves safe, you know, to handle a lot of information.
9: Right. Absolutely.
2: Yeah, I agree with that.
9: Yeah, because it's certainly.
2: No, well, in line with that, we'll give you a chance to, you know, talk about the plan.
0: The planning. Yeah. Right, yeah. Sure. Yeah. So the town board just approved hiring a consultant to update our master plan. We haven't the last time we had a master plan was almost 40 years ago. Now, this is a tool that the town board is supposed to be able to refer to when we're, you know, addressing a difficult situation. Should we make a change? And the town board hasn't had that tool.
3: Yeah. Yeah.
0: So it's something I've been pushing for since, you know, my first, you know, state of the town in 2022. That we need this. I mean, pretty soon New York State is going to require it. I think there's a deadline that, you know. But it's a process that municipalities are doing all around the country, and North Hempstead needs to do it. So this is just the start. We approved it. We'll be in a planning mode for a few months, probably, you know, through the rest of the year. We'll be getting stakeholders involved. But basically, it's 18 months to a 2-year process.
9: So that's what I was curious. So it's like that.
0: Yes, and it involves a lot of listening and studying. What do we have in the different parts of the town? It is town wide. Some people say, "Oh, well, you should take this part out." No, we are a town board, and we're responsible for the whole town. So it will guide us. Then the villages are autonomous. So what we come up with won't be binding on them, but of course they'll be listened to. They'll be stakeholders as we get feedback from around the community.
3: Will they be looking specifically at some programs? Like, would they be able to look at Project Independence, like as a program, and say, okay, this looks a way we can strengthen it? I mean, is that something they do ultimately, or
0: You know, it's interesting because Project Independence exists at a level where we're helping people, and a lot of that is even online,
3: not
0: physical. But then again, we have parks.
3: The town has
0: over 50 parks, and those locations are where our seniors meet. So to some extent, it could be considered.
3: Okay.
0: Where do we need additional parkland? Where do we want to, you know, build fields?
3: Right.
0: Everything will be considered.
2: Where would they get the participants? Where would the input come from?
0: Civic associations, villages, I mean, all around the community. The consultants will be scheduling meetings where we come together, and the community. It's all about listening to the community. I mean, the community has changed in 40 years.
3: Right. Yeah.
0: There are new things that people want and need.
3: Yeah.
0: So we have new residents. So it is about updating the master plan from 40 years ago so that it's useful to us today, to today's residents.
2: Yeah, you know, like an example, I think I brought this up in the past. I walk in Tully, and I walk in a lot of the parks. And in Tully, no matter how often I walk there, there's hardly ever anybody on the baseball fields. Mm-hmm. And I was a baseball rat when I was a kid, 7 days a week playing baseball. And then I'm thinking to myself, you know, there's a lot of people in that community who would probably like to have a cricket field there.
0: Right? So, you know, now that's not master plan. That's within our park. And that is something that we've talked about. We've talked to the Parks Commissioner about that, about the space. I believe the space is adequate for like a learning cricket, like a sort of a junior instruction cricket field. I don't think it's big enough for, you know, a professional field. But I do think that the community would like that, and we are looking into that.
2: Yeah, I mean, like, and they work hard at Tully, the crew there, I don't know them, obviously, of maintaining those baseball fields, which are hardly ever used.
0: Mm-hmm.
2: And I'm thinking to myself, that's a lot of work to maintain something that...
9: You're just going to have to come up with a softball league. I mean, just add that to your list, Otto.
2: You know, I thought about going into an 80s
3: softball
2: and over softball league.
9: Yeah.
2: But I thought about the wise move would not to be to do that.
9: No, but I think that that's like, you know, and this is like the overall theme, and that's what I always am a broken record about North Hempstead, in that... you know, it's listening to the community. And, you know, as you said, the community changes, right? Mm-hmm. There's all new cultures moving right. into North Hempstead. I mean, that's what makes North Hempstead so special.
0: Right. Yeah, we're right outside the city. Mm-hmm. So it makes sense. You know, a lot of people, first stop maybe is the city, Manhattan or Queens.
3: Right.
0: And then they say, oh, wait, we can get free public school.
3: Right.
0: And
3: right.
0: we have some of the top-ranked schools in the state right here in North Hempstead.
3: Mm-hmm. Yeah.
0: So they're moving here, and they're bringing so much culture and activities. Oh, let's jump to Dragon Boat, by the way.
9: Yes.
0: So
2: that's one.
0: Yeah. There you go. Thanks for that. Yes. Well, so the town sponsored the Dragon Boat Festival.

0: this year. Last year, you know, an outside organizer, the same one, Ohana Paddling, they started it. This year, I mean, we saw that it was tremendously popular last year, and we said, we're making this a town event. Mm-hmm. So by doing that, we added about 6 weeks of practice options. Those dragon boats were there at North Hempstead Beach Park. Wow. There's a schedule for, and teams could sign up for a schedule. We had 40 teams participate.
1: Wow.
0: I had a team.
1: Wow.
0: So my own team at the Dragon Boat Festival.
2: Well, and I had some of the volunteer firefighters.
0: Yes, I filled my boat with volunteer firefighters.
1: That's awesome.
0: And their families. Yes.
1: That's so cool.
0: And so that was a great way to really spread Dragon Boat fast, because some people had heard of it, some people hadn't. And now they're all excited for next year. They want to have more fire departments involved, more competition.
1: Oh, that's so great.
0: But, you know, people could come there in the evenings or Saturday, Sunday mornings, go in. Everyone had an hour, and they would have an instructor from Ohana Paddling to teach them how,
1: that's
0: you know, the
1: amazing.
0: Proper
1: that's
0: technique.
1: Great.
0: And if you weren't there with your team, you could jump in with someone else's boat. So we just had so much more exposure to this tradition.
1: That's
0: and then the races, they're just a minute. You know, okay. you do all this work. And then, you know, every team had three races. And, you know, you're paddling, you're getting set, and then you go. It's 1 minute of solid paddling, but everyone has to paddle together. 20 people. It's completely in sync. If anyone goes off sync, you know, you're going to have
3: paddles. We're going to take a break. I'm so sorry. I just looked at the clock. After the break, we will continue talking with Supervisor Jennifer DeSena all about North Hempstead. 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
3: Welcome back to Project Independence and You on LIU Public Radio. I'm your host, Christina Liu, along with my co-hosts, Otto Lowe's and Paula Yule, and we are talking with Supervisor Jennifer DeSena all about the wonderful things going on in the town of North Hempstead. And something we talk about often on this is the fabulous receiver of taxes, Mary Jo Collins, and really how much education and material she gives out. I mean, and it's so complicated. You know, we've had Mary Jo on the show, and I talk to her all the time, and she's always trying to find new ways to collaborate and get the word out, especially mm-hmm. to our seniors. So let's give, I know there's wonderful things going on with taxes and saving money, which we like, you know.
0: Right. Everybody talks about how it's expensive to live on Long Island. Now, for the town, I have cut our taxes and frozen our taxes for 4 years. So, but everybody knows that a larger segment of our taxes is our public schools. Mm-hmm. And so Mary Jo is the receiver, so people pay their taxes to her. She has created new ways for people to pay, because the worst is when someone gets scammed. Mm-hmm. You know, if you put your check in a mailbox, big risk. You know, there's been a lot about people phishing and mailboxes. So if you must mail a check, please go into the post office and put it directly with them. Mm-hmm. But Mary Jo has made ways for people to come and pay. Her table is there at Fun Day Monday. Mm-hmm. They go to many of the senior centers, mm-hmm. and they'll take the tax payments mm-hmm. there. So people have confidence that it was done safely. You don't want to pay a penalty because she can't waive a penalty. Yeah. So she receives the money, and then she holds it while the schools and the fire districts and the water districts are all submitting their budgets. And then she's keeping it in banks. Mm-hmm. And she's been so active in making sure we're getting the best rates that what now this past month she paid all the school districts, she returned to them over 200% of what they wow. were getting before. Oh so for gosh. Manhasset, for instance, they received an additional $200,000. Now, when you look at the Manhasset school budget, it's big, yeah, but it's $200,000 yeah. that they didn't yeah, have.
1: Right.
0: You know that she did
1: that's
0: for them.
1: Staff
0: people
1: yeah.
0: great
1: yeah.
0: It's $500,000 that, oh, that they got back. So yeah, it was a lot of money. So we're glad to be able to help the school districts. That's a little something else that they can do for the children. Mm-hmm. But yes, right now she's we've got seminars scheduled around the town, mostly in the libraries, so people can learn what exemptions exist. What are they entitled to? Are they getting it? How do they get it? What's changing? Right. There's a few exemptions coming down the line that won't be until 2007. Mm-hmm. But you want to make sure that you're paying as little as you have to. Yeah. So go to one of her seminars, and you can ask all sorts of questions. And then starting in January, she'll have a series about the assessment, about grieving... Yeah, grieving the assessment. You must do it every
1: yeah.
0: year.
1: Yeah.
0: And if you want to pay a company, you can pay the company. You're going to pay them every year.
1: Yeah. Mm-hmm.
0: But you can do it alone on your own online. She will teach you how to do
1: yeah.
0: it. And you must do it every year. And if you don't, the people who do grieve will have theirs reduced, and the difference mm-hmm. is coming back to you.
2: Yeah, I mean, let's use round numbers, $1 million, and you got to divide that by five people. And four people apply for grievances
0: yeah.
2: who are going to pay $200,000 each.
0: Yeah.
2: They're no longer going to pay $200,000.
0: Yeah.
2: They're going to pay $180,000 each. The other person's mm-hmm. going to pay $280,000 mm-hmm. to make up for the difference
0: it adds
2: if
0: up.
2: You didn't grieve.
0: It
1: no, and that's, I have to say, and I'll give it my own personal, I don't live in the town, but, I am lucky to work in the town. And for years, my husband and I were paying a company to do it, right? Like, we just moved in, we got a thing in the mail, and I was like, okay, so we just did
2: every
1: that.
2: Day.
1: We
2: just,
1: and they really like, ramped up.
8: Yeah.
1: But we were doing that, and then, dealing with, Mary Jo and talking about it. I said, Jay, I came home, I said, let's just, try this ourselves.
0: Yeah.
1: So the past couple of years, we've actually, and it's very simple.
0: Once you learn it's
1: very
0: real,
1: simple.
0: Yeah. And
1: so
0: you don't even have to put in comps, if you
1: right.
0: think, I have a feeling my neighbor sold their house mm-hmm. for a lot, now this mm-hmm. is not going to help me anymore. You don't even have to do it.
1: Yeah.
0: You can put in your own explanation for why you think that your taxes should be lowered. Maybe you live near a highway and it's loud
1: mm-hmm.
0: and you think that affected the value. You can put that in there. Type it into the box.
2: That's what I do. Frankly, I live near the high school.
0: Yeah.
1: Yeah.
0: Right, and you think that affects your value, just put it in there, and they might say, you're right.
2: Yeah.
1: It can't hurt.
0: Can't
1: right?
0: hurt.
1: Yeah.
0: Can't
1: that's,
0: hurt.
1: That's like it. And it's so exciting
0: that
1: when you get the thing back, I was like, we like saying so,
2: So
1: it's
2: the help program, great, right?
1: Well, that's what she's doing now to talk about the different exemptions. Yeah.
0: Yeah.
1: But it's just really, I think it's, so, and I actually, I think it was just yesterday, I was talking to the town communications, reached out to me, and Mary Jo, and we're going to have a little blurb in our upcoming Pioneer newsletter.
0: Good.
1: Talking about, how to protect yourself and the best way to pay things. So Mary Jo's going to give some tips and stuff. So that'll be in our Pioneer, too. So stay tuned for that in the mail. As
0: great communication.
2: I had the pleasure of having ID theft about 3 months ago.
8: Yeah, oh my God.
2: Bank accounts had to be closed. Credit cards had to be closed. Everything had to be closed. And now the time I found out what my children would have to go through if I wasn't around anymore in terms of handling what goes
8: gosh.
2: On.
8: Right.
2: All right.
8: Oh my God.
2: And I learned a lot of hard lessons. I learned out, frankly, how poor our customer service system is for most companies.
0: Mm.
2: I try to change how I'm going to pay somebody, and it was like traumatic. With most companies.
0: And you're very educated.
1: Exactly.
0: Yes. You hang
8: that's
0: out
8: it.
0: With people who are experts in this.
2: Yeah. That's
0: you
2: what
0: still
2: I
0: still have
8: it.
2: Right.
8: That's
2: what I thought. And
0: because there's people who are alone out there.
1: Yeah.
0: They have no one helping them.
2: I have no idea how they would get through it. I really don't. Yeah. I really have no idea. It was one of the more frustrating times. You know, it took me a couple of months to clean it up and get back on the right track. Yeah. Mm-hmm. And I had to frankly make sure that the tax bill, which was on scheduled ahead of time, was going to be taken care of, as an example. But with all the knowledge I had, I still got hit.
1: Yeah, but I think that that's important. I'm glad that you've shared that,
2: in the where I'm going with this, too, though, is it's not a bad thing to share the bad stuff. Mm-hmm. And how do you bail out? Mm-hmm. Because that's a job.
0: Yeah. Well, people who are victimized feel ashamed, and they don't even want to tell people that they did. I mean, this happened to a family member of mine. You lost a lot of money, and he didn't want to even tell anybody what happened to him. Right. Let alone let them know so that it doesn't happen to them.
8: Right.
0: So,
8: we had that last year with the senior with the chimney company, knocking on the door, and she could have lost $50,000. She lost $10,000, and she came in the office and said, "I think something's wrong." And she's a widow about 2 years ago, and she said, "I just thought maybe it'd come in if we could look at it." And sure enough,
1: but that's why it's so important. I say to educate yourself. I said, no matter how many times we do some kind of scam presentation, or I learn something new. Really, every time it's like just when you think like, "Oh, I know like the drill," But and then especially on Wednesday you'd mentioned at our advisory to hear the conversation after and there were so many seniors sharing their personal stories. And it was really I think just like and what to do in there, and you saw the people were getting savvy with certain things, and it was just such a wonderful thing to in my head. I was sitting there saying, this is the only way to semi we'll never fully stop these things,
2: I think there's a need for like a round table.
1: Yeah, because that's what Otto came up to me after and said.
2: Like the people were very engaged.
1: Yeah.
2: When it was over. A lot of people were not
1: afraid. They seemed to talk to our
2: town, weren't afraid to talk about how they got scammed. And I think if you brought people together where they could open up about problems, almost like a therapy session.
0: Mm-hmm. I could see this being on the calendar soon. I mean, you're always adding something. Yeah. Now you have this get to know your neighbors at the library in Port Washington.
8: Yeah. That's been
0: you
8: great.
0: Have the walking at Tully. Yeah. Yeah. So it sounds like you could have a
8: round table
2: exactly.
8: talk.
2: Yeah.
0: Right.
2: And I know the lady from Family and Children's, Mandy. Would be more than happy to be engaged with something like that.
8: They're wonderful, too. They're
0: I think the most important advice she gave was don't answer the phone.
1: Mm-hmm.
0: And that is hard, especially if you have someone who's
8: alone.
0: A little bit lonely and would love for the phone to ring. Yeah. Don't answer the phone. If it's your family, they'll leave a message.
8: Right,
2: It's hard. I have friends. We got played as Mexican dominoes, and maybe 6-7 people get together, and you're at somebody's house, and the phone rings, and they run across the room to get to the phone. I'm saying, why are you doing that?
0: Mm-hmm.
2: Let
0: it go.
2: Yeah. If it's somebody important, they'll leave a message.
1: Yeah.
2: And nobody ever leaves a message.
0: Nope.
2: Not on a house phone.
0: No, because they're not real people.
1: Yeah.
2: Right. No. But you can't, some people just, it's like, it's instinctive that they have to answer this phone.
1: Well, and this is what we always stress in Project Independence and the town is these community, we keep saying connections and partnerships. And that's really, I would say, it takes a village, all these things. And the most success is pulling in, we mentioned Family and Children Association as one of our partners. And that's really what strengthens it. And we're actually going to do, again, we did it last year with Comptroller Elaine Phillips. We're going to do the self-defense class, which I love how many people sign up for that as soon as it hits. I sent out that flyer and I'm getting registrations. And then she'll also be doing the fraud prevention classes as well that she did last year. So I think, as I said, education is literally the only way we can semi get ahead and find out these new things that are going on, because unfortunately with technology, and we say this on the show, it makes it a lot easier to rapidly, do these kinds of
2: things. What we don't know is like at that meeting, I don't know how many people were there, 30,
1: there was actually 48 people I counted in person.
2: Those 48 people heard things, and they're going to talk to other people.
1: Right.
2: That getting the smart feet on the street.
1: That's
2: thing,
1: right, absolutely.
2: The more of that people know all around, the better off. Like the idea of using gift cards to pay for something.
1: Never.
2: It's so far out of my brain.
1: Yeah.
2: And yet people get stuck with that.
1: Often.
2: Mm-hmm. Yeah. And, you know, nobody in a legitimate business is going to want you to pay them with gift cards.
0: Mm-hmm. And no one should be asking you to pay now.
8: Right, yeah. Right.
1: It's the urgency that goes along with it, But really, really important. And if anyone missed our advisory committee, you could always call 311 and ask for me, and I could mail you. I have a bunch of seniors who called in, and I mail all the material from the meeting. So really important stuff. But also, it is crazy to say, because, you know, we were laughing with the supervisor earlier, because we said, how are we celebrating another anniversary? It's like, oh my God, it's here. I feel like we literally just did this.
0: Well, what I realized is you are always very kind and invite me to the anniversary shows.
1: Of course.
0: Because when I said, what, it's an anniversary again? Right. That's crazy. We just did an anniversary. You're inviting me. So thank you for inviting me.
2: Yeah, but we don't really have an anniversary. We just make it up when
0: you got the balloons, you got cupcakes.
1: He said the secret's out. But we are, if you listen to us live, it is September 18th. And we are, you know, approaching fall season, even though it's still quite warm outside. So, of course, the town of North Hempstead loves fall. There's so many wonderful, wonderful fall things. So, the Fall Family Festival, I know, is coming up. So, give us a little what to expect.
0: Right. So, that'll be Saturday afternoon at North Hempstead Beach Park. There'll be blow-ups for the kids to jump in. There'll be pumpkins, performances, all sorts of cider. There will even be some adult beverages.
1: There will be. I saw that on the flyer.
0: You know, to deal with all the pumpkins.
2: adult cider.
0: But, you know, we just, adult cider. But, you know, we just have to pray for good weather.
1: Yeah.
0: I'm sure there'll be a rain day.
1: There's a bunch of food trucks,
2: October,
1: I believe.
2: Food
1: trucks.
2: October 3rd.
1: October 3rd, yeah.
0: Right. Yes, 12 to 5.
1: Mm-hmm. Yes, I believe that's the time.
0: So, bring your kids. It's, you know, a last day at the beach.
1: Mm-hmm.
0: You know, we had an amazing series in the summer, all the concerts, 22 mm-hmm. concerts.
8: Yeah. Wow.
0: But now we have just as amazing a program for fall.
1: Mm-hmm.
0: Of course, the Fall Fest will be fun. There will be Spooky Fest,
1: which I love all the Halloween stuff that came out.
0: Such a long tradition favorite.
8: Not so Spooky Fest.
0: Spooky Walk is Friday and Saturday night. And if you've never done it, I mean, we've got live volunteers in
1: there.
0: Who jump out from behind trees.
1: I have a Polaroid, probably from 1990, I think it might be. And it was me and my cousins that my mom took. And we were at Spooky Walk because I grew up in Greenville. And, you know, we loved Halloween's very big in our household. And I remember thinking it was the coolest thing in the world. And it's just so funny to know, like, it's still going
0: it's
1: strong.
0: It's right here, close to home. Yeah. A real professional, you know, scary thing. But then we have Not So Spooky on Sunday. So all the, you know, decorations are there and the supplies and pumpkins. Just no people jumping out with chainsaws.
2: You know, what I'm hearing here is the quality of life stuff.
1: Yes, exactly.
2: It goes on within the town of North Hempstead.
0: There's always something to do.
2: Endless.
0: Right. Yeah, if you're looking for something to do, it's there.
1: There's a Halloween-themed pickleball tournament I actually saw.
0: So I have
1: to say, I think that
0: our parks and rec people are
1: incredible.
0: Really
1: fun.
0: Yep. Because they threw a bunch of new things out this year. I'm like, we're having a hoedown.
1: Yeah.
0: And Mary Jane Davies. We're having Halloween pickleball. And we have Halloween, of course, for our dogs. Works. We are having a truck or treat.
1: I love that. I saw
0: on
1: that.
0: Halloween.
1: Yeah, the truck or treat, yep.
0: So, by the way, this year we did a touch a truck for the first time.
1: Mm-hmm.
0: And it was a huge hit.
2: Touch a truck.
0: Mm-hmm. So we have often loaned our trucks to the libraries. Various places do touch a truck.
1: Mm-hmm.
0: And, you know, we'll bring some of our cool highway trucks there. But this time we did it at Tully, and it was a beautiful Saturday.
1: Mm-hmm.
0: So we had all of our trucks out. The police brought a whole bunch of cool trucks, including this tank with, you know, like a turret in the middle.
1: Wow.
0: They had horses and canine, and the fire department came. The tow truck came. I mean, it was amazing. Lots of people came for it. So now we're having truck or treat. So, you know, not all kids are old enough, or maybe they're not in a neighborhood. Maybe they don't want to go trick-or-treating. They don't eat candy.
1: Mm-hmm.
0: It's just sort of something to do.
1: And it's fun.
8: Really
1: it's right up my alley because you decorate your trunk and, like, do a whole display. It's, I saw that. I was like, I know, please. Don't get me started. I might have to pull up. Open the back of the Bronco. You really, like, do a whole show.
0: Yes. Then we have our thank you to our veterans barbecue, which I believe is
1: November 6th.
0: That's a Friday at Clinton G. Martin barbecue. Always.
3: Yeah, the Halloween dances.
0: Oh, you have to sign up for the Halloween dances. Sign those will fill up.
3: Yeah,
0: you call right now to reserve your spot, either at Fischillo or CGM.
1: Yeah, there's really, and I have to say, there's an incredible flyer that Communications put together that I have hanging in my office that, like, lists all of these wonderful programs. Because we always say this, you cannot be bored in the town of Northampton.
3: Right.
1: There's really, like, if anyone says, like, oh, there's nothing to do, I mean, I could send you a whole packet of things that are going on, not just in Project Independence.
0: And it's outside. These things are outside. So, you know, put your phones down and turn the TV off and bring the kids outside, make memories in our parks.
1: Yeah, and especially that fall festival, I would say that's the number one, I think, best festival for all ages.
2: I really Harbor Links into this.
1: Mm-hmm.
2: I play there about every other Wednesday.
0: Oh, good.
2: At the nine-hole job with my son-in-law and some friends. And the complex is great. It's in really good shape.
0: It was just voted best golf course in Nassau County.
3: Oh, right.
0: How is that for a turnaround?
3: Awesome.
0: Yes.
3: Well,
0: Kelly Brook is, she's very good at this. She's a woman pro golfer, and she's really turned it around. So we have tons of people using the driving range. It's got technology in there now, the ball trackers.
2: You don't have to bend over to put the ball down.
0: Yeah, but it's just, you know, it's got the screens and the ball trackers so you can see, you know, see how far it
2: goes.
0: How bad you
2: hit it.
0: You can order food. They're open later. You know, because there are no houses there.
2: There's a beer pub thing there.
0: Yes.
2: Which I'm always there in the morning, like 8 o'clock. So
0: it's not open yet.
1: Sure,
0: yes.
2: But there's also miniature golf there, I believe.
0: Yes, mini golf is open.
2: Again, and not open when I'm there. The place looks good.
0: And the championship course is a long course.
2: Yeah,
0: very, very good.
2: But
0: the carts have great, you know, TVs in it, so it'll tell you the distance and tell you where you're going. So,
2: to be open.
1: Well, guys, Otto, I'm sorry. Yeah. I'm going to have to cut you off, my friend, because we are at the end of the interview. We're going to have the supervisor back on. I would like, thank you so much joining us
0: again,
1: Supervisor DeSena. I'd like to thank everyone who has listened. Coming up next is Talk of the Town. 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

0: Oh.
1: Are we on right now?
0: Yeah.
1: Okay. Well, we are just celebrating so hard over here. Welcome to Community Talk Radio. This is Project Independence and you, Talk of the Town on LIU Public Radio. I'm Christina Liu, along with my co-host, Otto Lohs, friend, volunteer, soon to be celebrating a big birthday, and special co-host Paula Yule is back with us, and we are celebrating the 15th anniversary of the Project Independence and You radio show. Great first interview with Supervisor DeSena. I mean, we could talk to her about what's going on in the town for all, for hours. I feel like it gets shorter and shorter each time she's on the show. But we'll try to, get Christina through this segment without tears, because we know I usually get emotional in this second segment. But I will start by saying I have to get all these out, because once Otto starts talking, I might not get my thing. Of course, I would like to thank Dan Cox and all the support of LIU Post over the last 15 years.
2: Yay, Dan.
1: I mean, clearly this wouldn't be possible without Dan. He thought he could retire, but now he's really super back in full force over here at LIU. And I really think it's because of this show. So I think LIU owes me a thank you, actually, for keeping Dan here. But Dan, you really are so wonderful. It's just incredible to have. I'm going to try and make Dan cry this time. That's what's really. That's all right. This is the anniversary show. All bets are off. And of course, Otto. What can we say? I mean, I'll be yapping about you all day because of your 90th that's coming up, too. But you truly are an inspiration. You are Project Independence. And we're so lucky off here. It's coming. I feel like I feel it coming. But, Otto, it's so fun to do this with you every Friday.
3: Well, like I have said many, many times, the reason I got as involved as I did was because of you, Paula, and the people around you, your sincerity, your real desire and what motivates you is you want to help the people. You're not in this just for a job. No. You sincerely want to do what you're doing, and that's what makes this program hum.
2: Yes.
3: Thank
2: you, Otto.
3: If you just take this as a as a department in a company and you treat it like work, never going to come out the same way.
1: No, I think, doing this show is so special because it truly does make a difference. So it could be one little thing we talk about, our golden nuggets that you hear, can really help someone. And, we're constantly taking the knowledge we learn from this show and bringing it to our staff and just spreading the word. And I think that's so, so special about it. Now, of course, Paula really tried to get through. I mean, she's just been making me cry all year this one because she had the nerve to retire this year, but I started with Paula 17 years ago.
4: Crazy. Which is crazy because I'm only 18. So.
1: But
2: 25, right? Yeah.
1: But Paula was my supervisor, my friend, my mentor, and we got to do the show together.
3: I remember you sitting in the up against the wall in a meeting. As an intern.
1: She's going to be a crybaby. She's going
2: I have a picture of her 30th birthday celebration on the radio.
1: Yes, Bob, they're bringing the tissues for this one.
3: Well, how old were you when you first?
1: I was
2: 25. Who's 25? Yeah. And she was an intern. And then following in her footsteps 2 years later, my daughter became, same school at Adelphi, and her mom, Christina's mom would drop her off at her internship, and I'd see Christina coming out of the car and mom kiss her goodbye. 2 years later, I was driving my daughter to her internship.
1: I'm
2: kissing her goodbye. Yeah. She's walking in, and it's just amazing. It's an amazing
1: journey. No, it's special. And that's really the point of all this. And Otto, hit the nail on the head, is that the people that have worked for Project Independence are so invested, unfortunately, but good for, it's bad news, good news, because Paula deserves to retire. She deserves a break. But, Shari, who was our mobility manager, also retired as well. And then we had some community service people, too. But it's just so important, the impact everyone had on the program and the building of it. It's just a beautiful thing. And, of course, I have to give a shout-out to our John Ryan, who was one of our hosts.
2: Yeah.
3: Yeah.
1: Rebecca Miller, Evelyn Roth, who helped find the show. I mean, we had so many, all of the wonderful co-hosts that we had in the beginning. And
0: I have one person to thank, because without him, this wouldn't be here today. Jerry Pertz.
2: Mm-hmm. I was just...
0: Jerry had that crazy idea.
2: Mm-hmm. And he pushed it.
0: That
2: he
0: you should do
2: determined.
0: A radio station.
1: Yes, like the whole station. He had, you know, big caviar.
3: 24-7.
2: 25.
1: Right, he said, every day. I could do this.
3: Paula would have taken the night shift.
2: I would have been sleeping through it.
0: Tough enough doing these 2 hours a week, let alone...
1: But it was. It was so, you know, I remember it. And he was so passionate about it, Jerry.
0: He
1: was so excited. I remember... You know, sitting around that table, and it was just a couple of us.
3: I was there.
1: Yeah, you were there.
2: It was a committee.
1: And it was just, it was the radio show committee.
3: And Dave.
1: David Linden, mm-hmm. Absolutely. We had Iris Bunchett. You know, we've had so many wonderful people through the years. You know, they're still obviously involved in all of our
3: Was Hazel involved with them?
1: No, Hazel didn't.
2: Wasn't that one. No.
1: Yeah. But it's great, you know, and it's just nice to see, you know, how the program has evolved over the years. Just this week, actually, I got a call came in through 311. From a senior who, you know, listens to the show, and I'm going to have her come on because she has such an interesting story. You know, she was a dentist for many, many years and then was diagnosed with Parkinson's, so then couldn't be a dentist, but is an incredible artist, a stoic sculptor, and she teaches at Great Neck, adult ed, so she's really, really interesting. Cool. So it was just cool, you know, as I'm saying, so like she like heard about the radio show and then was like, you know, I'd like to be a guest on the show, and I talked to her for a while, and it was just... it's moments like that that are just so
3: we can talk to her about the real world of dentistry.
1: Otto's already forming his his questions. Yeah. But, you know, we have so many incredible moments in time that are archived. You know, on top of, obviously, all the wonderful topics we've had, it's also the... You know, what was happening in the world at large during that time. You know, we always say on the show, us and you know, getting through COVID all together and transitioning to Zoom. You know, when I was putting together all these pictures for the advisory, you know, you see all of our Zoom anniversaries that were still going on because nothing was going to stop us from celebrating. I was running around to everyone's house dropping bags off with supplies. Right, and I said,
3: that was really major turning point in the communication within the country when COVID hit. Because a lot of companies, a lot of people really didn't use that technology.
2: We didn't that strongly.
3: Really?
2: No, we never did.
3: Yeah.
1: And you know, it's crazy because we were talking about, and like now it's kind of starting to phase out a little bit and find different ways to communicate. So it's just, it's like this weird like ebb and flow that's going on.
3: Well, it was better than nothing.
1: Yeah, absolutely.
3: Is it better in person? I think so. I think companies are starting to kick back on the idea that people should really come into work.
2: Yeah.
3: You know, there's a big difference between working at home by yourself on a computer.
2: Right.
0: The field that you were in for so many years, you can't do sales over Zoom or over the phone.
3: No.
0: You have to go face to face.
3: I mean, you can do part of what you do home.
0: You can prep it, but then you gotta go out face to face.
3: It's interesting you bring that up because one of my grandsons is just pondering going into sales. Mm-hmm. And I had almost 60 years of sales and marketing, all right? But by the time I packed it in last year consulting. And I was talking to him about the image of sales and how poor it is in some circles, all right? Because the big differences in sales is you have one-shot sales stuff where you go into a car dealership and if you walked out the door, that's the end. Theoretically. Mm-hmm. Or years ago, encyclopedias or pots and pans.
0: Door-to-door sales.
3: These were all one-shot. You had to jam it down somebody's throat.
2: Right.
3: Yeah. And I told my grandson, I said, that's not what you want to get involved with. Mm-hmm. You want to get in long-term relationship building. Mm-hmm. There's always a need for people to be able to talk to people about problems, issues, new things, you know, whatever. Mm-hmm. So, you know, I've encouraged him. I think he could do it. And, you know,
1: that's right.
3: Anyhow.
1: It's not you.
0: Right.
1: Well, and then I have to, you know, and I was just, like, reflecting because I said, you know, you never realize, and I say this all the time, like when you sit down and actually look back on things and shows, and, you know, earlier in the show I said we've had over, you know, 1,200 new topics and guests on the show over the years. And just this year alone, I wanted to go through like the topics that we've had. We've had, of course, PI transportation on autumn safety tips, Medicare updates, paddles up all about pickleball, which was one of that was a really fun one this year. We had North Shore Child and Family Guidance Center. We had Spine 101, the importance of your nervous system. Family and Children's Association, how meditation and mindfulness help in speech therapy. The Story Round Creative Writing Workshops for Seniors, which is also one of my top shows of this year. We had the Special Olympic

0: he will actually be our speaker for next month's advisory. The state of the town, we had the supervisor talking again. We had spring cleaning and downsizing, eat or toss, how to reduce food waste, CN guidance and counseling services, the silent crime property fraud, what most people get wrong about Medicaid, confronting loneliness and isolation, and all of NAMI's services, aging in place, real talk for families and Medicaid, interesting residents, Sid Jacobson JCC, and Northwell Health Circle of Care. I mean, to see all that and the diverse nature of all those topics.
1: Right.
0: And why so cool.
1: Why do we have this? Because who does it?
0: I was like, I don't know. Why do we have it? She wants me to say myself, and I'm not going to do that.
1: We have all of this because Christina Liu is the producer of the radio show, on top of being the director of senior citizen affairs at the Department of Aging in North Hempstead, on top of the pioneer and all the editorial that
0: big
1: she
0: on
1: does,
0: communications, guys,
1: and everything else that I can't even list here. So
2: that nobody else wants to do.
1: Or can't do. Christina does it all. Really.
0: Well,
1: and she does it with her heart.
0: It's my
1: all
0: it's my
1: of
0: baby.
1: This. Yeah, but you need to pat yourself on the back.
2: You do, because we
1: she
2: show
1: does
2: up.
1: It all. But this is here on paper today because of everything Christina's doing back at the office.
2: Exactly.
1: Oh, my gosh. It's just because I've had the luxury of hearing her, you know, out on the phone. And I'm also thrilled Christina's going to get my office.
0: Right.
1: Christina's going to get an office with windows.
0: Hopefully, yes, when I will be in Paula's.
1: Yes,
0: yes. So we'll keep like the spirit of Paula, you know, going
1: strong. It was Madge Kaplan's office, Otto, remember? And then it became mine.
2: Yeah, you were in the corner.
1: And Christina is going to be so happy. right. But it's so much work. And it's just, this radio show would not exist.
2: I'm going to give you, an analogy, all right? Years ago, I would be involved with an account, you know, and we'd go through a couple of years' worth of stuff and how to do this and that, and then what I would call the white knight on the horse, one of the bosses would want to come on the call with me.
1: Yes.
2: And, all right?
1: Christina and I look at
0: it.
1: It's
0: so nonchalant.
2: And like all of a sudden, he's talking like he's been working on this for years and years and did nothing. And I'm saying to myself, and cause nothing but problems.
1: When they try to come in.
2: Because now they're offering something like they said, oh, yeah, we can make this in 14 different sizes.
1: Right.
2: But you know, you can't.
1: You can't.
2: No.
1: Right.
2: Yeah. So they would cause more trouble than it's worth. My point being that Christina does all the work. We show up. We're like the white knight on the horse.
0: Yes.
2: Right?
0: You're way more than a white knight.
2: I spend an hour to prepare or maybe.
1: Right.
2: Two sometimes, but the work that takes to do this, phone calls back and forth, who should you get? You have to be proactive.
1: Who's going to be good on the radio?
0: Yeah.
1: So she's talking to people. She's having the conversations
0: ahead
1: of time.
0: Part is when you're like,
1: some people are not great to be on, you know, on the radio. But Christina's really delving in to find the best people to come.
2: Yeah.
1: And Christina's focusing on all the really important partnerships we have, which is why we can do what we do, because we've developed these different partnerships in the community, and Christina keeps them strong and growing. And that's talking about planning for the future. That is critical if keeping
0: up.
1: Yeah,
0: you know, and that's because that's what the tough thing is. I get how the world shifts and how things change, and you know, I understand why things are becoming not as personal. It's more time, you know, and stuff.
1: Yeah,
0: but. You know, certain programs and like a Project Independence, you know, which it's really the success is because you need that grassroots community, person to person connection. You know, any program, it's easy to set up and talk to, you know, some AI bot robot, you know, but it's not. That's not what the success of Project Independence is. You know, it is our community partners who have been our community partners, you know, for the last 20 years. You know, Family and Children's Association, so many incredible programs come out of them. And no matter how many times we talk to them, there's something new. And I'm like, I just
1: and
0: learned.
1: We're like,
0: I had no idea. You know, and of course.
1: And we know everything.
0: Yeah, You know, you're like, oh, this is, you know.
2: Well, I think sometimes people don't get that, all right? They see Project Independence and they have a vision that you do it all and you've got your nieces and the social workers.

0: going on. That's not the deal.
1: Right.
0: All right. Project Independence, to my view, sees your situation, finds out what might be helpful to you to be able to have a better quality of life in your situation.
1: Right.
0: The nurses and the social workers are the ditch diggers, if you will. They're the ones who are out there finding out what's going on.
1: Right.
0: And then they try to relate partnerships to your situation.
1: Right.
0: It's not like Project Independence has 400 people sitting in a back room waiting to go out and take care of this stuff.
1: No.
0: They're trying to match them with what's out there. Now, if you try to match yourself with what's out there, good luck.
1: No, it's not going to happen.
0: You wouldn't know where to begin. There's so many possibilities that you would have to go to.
1: Right, but it's also because of Christina's, you know, curiosity, her intelligence, her, I'm going to get this done no matter what, her smile on her face every day. You just, we wouldn't be here. We wouldn't
0: agree,
1: be
0: 1,000%.
1: On this radio.
2: Well,
1: Project Independence would not
0: like
1: be what
0: I said
1: it is.
0: Many times. If I
1: and
0: were
1: I can
0: back
1: say that
0: in the business world,
1: I can say whatever I want.
0: If I were back in the business world and I was looking for people, I'd try to steal Christina.
1: I bet you would.
2: And if it was you, I'd be like, all right, I'm going to have to go. It's auto
1: sensei.
2: That's it.
1: Yeah.
0: Fact. Because why? Because you know when you give or talk to Christina about something, and you know, if you think it's worth doing, you'll do it.
1: It's going
0: to
1: happen.
0: You don't have to follow up 14 times.
1: Right.
0: And that's a big plus.
1: I could. You were able to go on vacation.
2: Yeah. It's like you're standing on the wheel.
0: Yeah.
2: Right?
0: That's why you didn't have. That's why you didn't have to do anything.
1: I used to say, okay, I got the really the nice end of the stick there.
2: No, but it's really, you know, and I thank you both so much because it means it. But I have to say, you know, Project Independence, and I know Otto has stressed that many a times as well. Is, you know, the people that work for Project, our social workers and nurses, there are seven of them. I want everyone to hear only seven
1: total.
2: You know, total.
0: It's not an army.
2: No, social workers and nurses that are, you know, I gave you those stats.
1: And almost
2: beforehand.
1: Everyone's part time.
2: You know, the fact that we've had over, you know, 21,000 requests so far that have come in, and you see that number. I mean, yesterday alone, there was over 60 SRs in our service requests in our queue.
1: Yeah.
2: You know, so it is, you don't know what's going to come every day. And on top of, you know, just those services that they're providing, those direct services, they are out in the community providing endless programs.
1: Right.
2: I mean, these programs that
1: they've
2: are
1: grown every
2: show,
1: year.
2: It
1: it's
2: is
1: just amazing.
2: They are out there. They're always trying to come up with new things.
1: Mm-hmm.
2: We just booked recently, I guess it was yesterday, and I'm expecting that flyer out, our partnership with St. John's University. We have Daniel Ezzo will be coming to do the Medicare Part D plans to sit with you and ask you, you know, see what plan is best for you. So there's going to be two in-person locations for that and one phone interviews you could do too. So it's really these incredible things, and they're trying to also, there's been this new wave because I think people are craving, you know, the social component, you know, is something that that certainly, you know, can diminish as you age. You know, we talk about this all the time, you know. You don't have the same robust friend group, you know, that you may have once had, you know. And I think quality of life and mental health and just the whole picture, the whole person. You know, there's an article I'm putting actually in the Pioneer about holistic aging. Because it really is this a full picture of things, and I think the social workers and nurses see that, and you see programs like our Puzzle Time, like these arts and crafts things. They're more than just, you know, arts and crafts. You are now, like, meeting your neighbor. You
1: social,
2: are meeting the social worker and nurse. And so now, like, you know, if, like, a more heavier issue comes in, you have that established relationship because you went to one of these, you know, social discussion groups or the men's group or
1: the scrapbooking program.
2: The scrapbooking
1: amazing.
2: Program.
1: I mean,
2: well,
1: just amazing.
2: There's just so many wonderful
0: things. One in the aging process. When you march along, there's the biggest thing, there's two things really. One is your health, that can really knock you down, and if you're lucky enough to have that, you God bless you, and I'm thankful. And the second one is all the connections you had throughout your life when you were younger and whatnot. All of a sudden, if you live long enough, they're going away rapidly, right? And life is made up of adapting to change.
1: Right.
0: That's the way it is, whether you
2: like
0: it.
2: You got your golden nugget from the soon-to-be 90-year-old, you know, wisdom. Well, everyone write that down.
0: Well, I mean, it's a fact that change is constant. It's the only thing constant is change, right? And it's ongoing forever in your life. If you think you're going to be, you're in your fat, dumb, and happy stage right now, where everything is wonderful, that may not last.
3: That's our next merch shirt.
0: That may not last. And it won't last.
3: That's our next shirt.
0: Yeah, everything changes, all right? And one of the hardest things when you get older, and I can tell you from personal experience, is all the people who you knew along the way who have connections with you when you were young and dumb, all right? When you all grew and went through all these things and you got all these things you could share. Well, they're not here anymore. And that's a hard thing for many people to adapt to. You know, they really, I know people, frankly, that are very depressed because they want to have the Sunday dinners they used to have with the family or this or that. It ain't going to happen.
1: You know,
0: and it's difficult to get that through your head, but you have to work at that. You know, you must.
1: And it's such a gradual process. And if you're not putting energy into either meeting new people
2: or sustaining those,
0: well, you have to work at accepting that's the way it is.
1: That's the first step.
0: And you cannot change it.
1: No, that's true.
0: Can only look upon it, in my view, as being fortunate you had really great memories. And there's no way to go backwards. It's impossible. So I hear it all the time from people in my bracket, you know, how they miss so-and-so. I miss 100 people. We had the guy who was on the show, Dennis. Dennis and I were real tight friends, all right? Nothing I would love greater than to sit down with Dennis and have a couple of scotches. It ain't going to happen. And we knew each other through lots of stuff. So what can you do about that? Not much. You can only adapt to it. Try to make the best of what's on around you now. If you're lucky enough to have family, that helps. If you have good family, that really helps. Not all families are hunky-dory. You know, so it's not easy. Getting older is not easy. And that's the way it is. And, you know, you have to work at making it easier.
1: Is your friend group now, Otto, like, are they, what's your age range of the friends that, say, you play golf with or you go walk with? Like, what's the general?
0: I've gone now, I got a group that I've golfed with for about 20 years when I first retired. At that time, I was 67, 68, whatever. They were like in their 40s.
1: Yeah, so there's a 20-year difference. That's what I'm thinking. Because the friend group you have, probably younger than you
0: but
1: are.
0: Yeah, but see, the friend group, there's the sociology thing about the circle. The circle, this is my golf friend group, all right? That doesn't mean that we're hanging out and they know my whole life.
1: You're there to play golf together and enjoy that
0: That's
1: time.
0: That's our... I got a bowling circle. But most of the time...
2: I got many circles.
0: Well, most of the time, that doesn't spring out into the inner circle. But it's a good circle. You know, that's the best you can do. But like with the people I've golfed with, I've gone through their parents dying and me talking to them, frankly, because of Project Independence, I've been able to help them a lot of times.
2: Look how special that is, you know what I mean? And that's what I think, like, you always say, our Project Independence ambassadors, and that's really what it's all about.
0: Well, and, you know, a lot of it comes down to who we are, you know, real world. I have no problem with quiet time either. You know, I really... I don't get bored with myself.
2: You know. Because I'm so awesome.
0: No, I don't. I mean, I don't.
1: That's a great way to be. Because I'm
2: awesome.
0: No.
2: Because I'm Otto Lowe.
0: If you give me a pen and a piece of paper, I can fiddle around for a long time. You know, so I think, you know, it comes down to who you are. Everybody's different.
2: I do. It's like that only child power, too, because you were an only child. So that's like, because I feel like I have 9 years in between me and my brother. So, like, I had for like a long time, like only child, you know? And I do think that that kind of, you know, you're like able to kind
0: of occupy
2: your...
0: Well, there's pluses to that. But a lot of the pluses looking back in my life, which you do a lot of when you get older too, you reflect on your life. And I look back and I realize how fortunate I was to grow up where I grew up. All right? I never lacked for people to hang out with. Woodhaven, Queens, all right? I'd go out, there'd be 12 other, I'm not exaggerating.
1: No, I
0: out there ready to do something,
1: right.
0: Whatever.
1: Well, that's what you did every day. You went out to play.
0: Yeah.
1: Period.
0: And
1: you came home
0: I was like
1: when
0: the,
1: it got dark or, you know, dinner or
0: well, I was like
1: out.
0: The master creator. If we had a ball.
1: Right.
0: We would hit a ball off of a mailbox. If it hit Charlie's window up on the top, it was a home run.
1: Right.
0: You know, I've made up games.
2: I like that. But, you guys, we're at another break. I mean, the show is flying by today. After the break, Paul Otto and I will talk about what's going on in the town, in life. We're celebrating the 15th anniversary of our show. 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
2: 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This is Project Independence and You Talk of the Town on LIU Public Radio. And we are celebrating the 15th anniversary of our show, the one day Dan lets us do whatever we our hearts desire. And before, we were talking about, obviously, all the wonderful topics we've had. We have great shows to come. I just want to give everyone a little overview. We're going to have, of course, Medicare 2027 updates, the fabulous Barry Klitzberg, who is the, you know, all-star rock star of our show. And that's another thing I want to say. Over these last 15 years, we've had so many people that have become, you know, part of, like, the radio show family that are a yearly guest. You know, there are certain subjects like Medicare 20, you know, whatever the open enrollment is. We do it every year because it's different every year.
1: Right, right.
2: And the amount of people that have been helped by Barry Klitzberg is just astronomical. And many at this table, I think.
1: I
2: feel like
1: Barry
2: all three of you could
1: me.
2: Give a hand raise.
1: I reached out to Barry.
6: Yeah, I think of every guest we've had for 15 years, I have done more referrals to Barry than anyone else.
2: Yeah.
6: There were a couple of doctors in there that I also made a lot of referrals to.
0: I just gave Barry out yesterday.
2: Yeah, see?
1: I called Barry, too.
0: You know, you used the term rock star. That's an interesting term because I think it's important to identify.
6: I think rock stars would be offended by it, but okay.
0: No, but it's important to identify the fact that, maybe you're not music rock star, but in your world, you are a rock star.
2: Absolutely.
0: You
2: know,
0: and Barry is a rock star in that world.
6: You know, we were talking about this before the show today, is that there are people you run into that once they're gone, who's going to replace them? And I think Barry's one of those guys. You know, who's got that kind of knowledge base? You could call him and in many ways, off the top of his head, he'll give you an answer, but then he'll say, nope, I'm going to check, but at this point, I think you should do this. And what troubles me about that situation is that that's a free service that people do not take advantage of.
1: Right.
6: It doesn't cost you anything, and he's not selling anything. He's not United Healthcare. I have been getting, because I'm just about there, I got my Medicare card, you know.
1: Did you get AMB?
6: I
1: just got my tip 2 weeks ago.
6: And got my first bill, too, but now.
1: Oh.
6: You know. Barry was extraordinarily helpful in that, you know, and I think
0: For free.
2: And for a topic that's extremely complicated, that's like what we're saying.
6: I'm telling you, Barry retires,
1: really,
6: and a lot of people are going to be screwed.
2: Well, the good thing is Family and Children have other people.
6: I'm sure they do,
2: but, you know, the Barry.
6: The goat's the goat.
2: Yeah,
6: you know
2: that's
6: I mean?
2: True. It is true.
1: That's the T-shirt for Barry.
2: Yeah, well, we'll get that the next time Barry comes in. And then we're going to have on, also coming up, we're going to have Ron Royal on, who's been on the show, and he's going to talk about family caregiving across generations. Mm-hmm. We're going to have Nicole Sullivan on, talking about overcoming life's challenges, how seniors can cope with trauma and adversity. Mm-hmm. We have Danielle Ezzo from St. John's University. We'll be talking about medication management. Suzanne Posner is the resident I talked about from Great Neck, who will be on talking about her life. And then, you know, we're going to have a bunch of other stuff. So that's just some glimpse to come in the next upcoming months. If anyone listening ever has a guest or a topic that you want to learn more about, please call 311 or 516-869-6311. Because I'm always open to a new topic. You know, Otto loves to say, like, we need to find them. We're like, let's find this. You know, it becomes, mm-hmm. like, part of a good project. So, really, really good stuff.
6: Speaking of topics, do we have one?
0: Oh. Okay, a topic.
6: I mean,
0: traditions.
2: Okay.
0: Traditions that perhaps your family has, or you know about other people's traditions that you find interesting.
2: Hmm. Well, I think my tradition is celebrating this anniversary every year. It's finding a part.
0: Your tradition is celebrating everything.
2: I like that. I really
1: just
2: actually
1: fill in the blank.
2: Like that. Finding a party favor for, you know, the
0: what is your favorite tradition? You got so many.
2: There's so many.
0: Yeah.
2: But I do, you know, and I know Dan's going to say, I have some bones to pick with tradition. I know I could read Dan's head at this. I've been with Dan for so long now.
6: Well, we have kind of opposite views on traditions.
2: I know where Dan's going because he's going to say, you know, I don't necessarily believe in traditions.
6: No, I do, yeah. But...
2: But, like, I do agree with Dan's point, you know, because, you know, there's many times.
6: Yeah,
2: if you go back to our
6: point.
2: Shows, you will hear, we could probably do, like, a reel of Dan, like, saying that. but I do think the important thing, Dan, because traditions can... bog you down on certain things, right? And I think it is important to establish kind of, you know, new updated traditions too, because I think back to what you were saying too, traditions can often make you upset if it's no longer
1: right.
2: The thing.
6: It's depressing.
2: Exactly.
1: Right.
2: So I do love the idea of a tradition, but I think you need to be open to, you know,
6: interpretation and change.
2: Yes, exactly.
6: No,
2: so that's my
6: disclaimer. You know what I've...
2: I know.
6: I have a sign. It's at home now. It used to be in my office. It said, tradition is peer pressure from dead people. Okay?
1: Oh, God.
6: My feeling about that is not... And I'm going to give you...
1: Peer pressure from dead people.
6: But I'm going to give you a great example here, because we talked about this a few weeks ago. And
0: remember
6: I said,
0: that, by the way.
6: When I was... When I was a kid, every Sunday, my grandparents, I had three at the time, that one had passed away, three grandparents would come over, my mother would make a big meal at 3 o'clock in the afternoon. I have a very large family, a lot of siblings, and we would eat, and then later that afternoon, my mother would bake a coffee cake, and we'd sit and have tea and coffee.
2: That sounds like a great tradition to me.
6: And usually watch Ed Sullivan.
1: Right.
6: I mean, that's how long ago we're talking about, right? Now, again, I can't duplicate that. Mm-hmm. There's no way I can duplicate that. There's no way. It's my family. So when my siblings and I, we talked a lot about maybe we'll get together after mom and dad are gone. That's never going to happen. I have eight mm-hmm. siblings. Mm-hmm. So I said to my daughter, who recently moved back to Long Island, she said, Dad, you're having Sunday dinner at my house every Sunday. Mm-hmm. Started about a month ago. And, yeah, it's great. All of us are there. The grandkids are there. If that lasts a long time, wonderful. But it's the one thing I taught my kids, that phrase about peer pressure from dead people. I said, make your own traditions. Borrow from the past, because you're never, as you've stated, Otto, multiple times, and he's the brightest guy in the room when it comes to this stuff, you can't duplicate what happened in the past. And every time you try,
2: it's down.
6: Painful.
2: Right. Yeah, it is.
6: Because it lets you down.
2: Mm-hmm.
6: And you can't duplicate it. You can't fix it. And oftentimes, think about this for a second. Traditions you had maybe growing up where everybody just didn't have a good time. or arguments would happen, or fights would happen.
2: Yeah. Why? Because you often get glorified.
6: First of all,
2: you're like, wait a second, let me think.
6: First of all, I look back on those and I go, why did my parents continue to do that?
1: Right,
6: if every year it was a, you know, it was awful.
1: Well, it became an expectation.
2: It is.
6: Exactly.
2: It's
6: so true. And there's always that one moron who says, hey, I can't wait till that day. Yeah. And the rest of us are going, what are you
2: laughing
6: about?
2: That's so true. It's like when my mom and I laugh at like our family, we're like, I think they're changing their memories of history a bit on these events. But
6: all of a sudden, everything was wonderful in the past. That's
2: it
6: not
2: is true.
6: True.
0: Well, I mean, like, you know, I had this tradition that went on for me from, it started in 1948. I was involved with it from 1962. Every year, Thursday, Friday, Greenport, Long Island, Orient Point fishing. And that went on for 73 years.
1: Wow.
0: For me.
1: Right.
0: My part.
1: Right.
0: And what happened eventually, we used to go out with two boats with 25 on each boat.
1: Mm-hmm.
0: All right.
1: Wow.
0: 50 people. Overnight, Townsend, Mannerin, and Greenport. Somebody died. This one died. This one moved. The other one died. Then another guy died. And then this guy wound up with Alzheimer's, whatever. This stuff happens. And the next thing you know, we're down to only three people that will go on a boat.
1: Mm-hmm.
0: So I said, I think it's time to pack it in.
1: Right.
0: All
1: yeah.
0: right. And I said, it's going to cost us $300 each for a fish, one fish. Of course, we never caught fish anyhow. You know?
6: No, because what was the purpose? The purpose was being together with your friends.
0: Well, it was a camaraderie. It was the people, McBee Company, you saw before.
6: Yeah.
0: We all worked for McBee.
6: Yeah.
0: Back then.
6: It's maintaining these relationships.
0: You know, when we advertised in Fortune magazine.
6: Yeah.
0: All right. Okay, so you had that togetherness and that camaraderie that comes as a result of it. But I look back on that and I'm saying I'm glad I had it.
2: Yeah.
0: I can't
1: make
0: it.
1: No, but I see.
0: But
1: then their memories.
2: But that's like the
1: memories.
2: Key. And this is something that I talk about in my own family often, you know, because it falls into that gratitude piece, right? Because, you know, I come from my family, a lot of us can be very, like, you know, nostalgic, and, you know, and clearly our algorithm on social media is aware of that too, because my mom, you know, she'll admit to this as well. It's very difficult for my mom to, like, she misses us being kids.
1: Mm-hmm.
2: And I laugh because I said, I'm still into the same things I was as a child. And I live downstairs, so I think we're okay, Barbara. You know, but she sees these things, right? When, you know, in the early 90s, and it would show the family going to Blockbuster and, you know, picking out. And that was such a tradition for my family. And, you know, of course, everyone knows me. Like, I was determined. I had it set. I was on lock. I was getting that new release for, like, the family. I was going to be the one to do it.
6: She camped out at
2: I was the one. I had, like, a solid system. But she was telling my cousin that, you know, and she's like, oh, I just, like, miss those days, you know, like, so much. And my cousin was like, he's like, but, like, how cool is it that we, like, actually have that? And, you know, I said, like, I grew up with my cousins upstairs and my aunt. And so it was, like, that was our thing. Like, we're big, like, movie people, and we would love to do that. So he was saying, like, he's like, how cool is it? Like, we have those memories. Like, so it's, like, instead of, like, being sad about it, you know, which is not easy. I want to say, like, it's, we always say it takes work to, you know, just look at it from, like, a different lens and say, like, we're so fortunate. Not every family got to have, like, those, like, kind of moments. So
6: exactly.
2: I think it's, like, more of, like, a reframing in your brain.
6: Yeah.
0: Definitely. Because if you dwell on something and you just can't get it out of your head, that's poison.
1: Right.
0: All
1: yeah.
0: right? You know, that you want to, like, the fishing trip thing.
6: Yeah.
0: If I say, oh, God, I really miss the fishing trip.
2: Yeah.
0: You know,
1: poor me.
0: I do miss the fishing trip.
2: Right, of course.
0: And
2: but,
0: I'm lucky I had it.
2: Right.
0: You know? I mean, I fished once a year. I wasn't a fisherman.
1: Right.
6: No, because I don't think it was about the fishing.
1: No.
0: It was about the camaraderie and, you know.
1: And getting away from home for a couple of days.
0: Yeah, you know, have a few beverages together. You know, stuff like that.
6: Exactly.
0: You know?
2: But, like, I do, on the other hand, like, of me, like, I also super believe in, like, the power of, like, a tradition if you're able to. Because my husband laughs at me because they said, my whole life, my one goal is, like, never be like, oh, I should have done more of that. I should have, you know, made time for this person. Like, I'm determined to, like, not, like, have that. And Jay's, like, says, like, I've nailed it. So my husband gave me a pat on the back saying, like, you know, he'll yell at me and then he'll be like, oh, I get your plan. You know, so, like, there are certain things that, like, I will, because I, as Otto is, like, the organizer of, you know, the family. And if everyone's left to their own devices, and we're just talking my small immediate family,
7: Yeah. You know, it's like, so, you know, I can't rely on my brother. You know, you won't get a response to the text message if you text James. So, like, you know, we on the show, like, I go, we have, like, our little, like, summer family vacation, like, you know, for a couple of days. And that's something, like, I hope to continue. You know, this year was a little crazy because we had all three of the dogs with us. So we upped the ante to see how we could do it.
1: I love the pictures.
7: Which everyone, including the dogs, had a blast. And then, of course, my dog is, like, the true bad boy who's, like, bleeding out his eye. And I'm like, what is going on? You know? So
0: I think something that's connected, if you think about traditions, is everybody needs something to look forward to.
7: Mm-hmm. Exactly.
0: All right?
7: Yeah. Very true.
0: And I'm big on... Like, I just booked the house for July 2027. Mm-hmm. If you don't book now, you're not going to get a good house. Mm-hmm. We already picked dates out for going to Saratoga next August. They may not happen.
1: Right.
0: All right. But it's good to know that you have these kinds of things out there that, you know, and I think that's part of the tradition thing now that I think about it.
7: Yes. Yeah, absolutely.
0: These are like positive, hopeful events that you look forward to.
7: Right, and that's big with my mom, right? And that clearly has come, you know, traveled down to me as well because, you know, we're always, you know, shocking. You know, I love to plan something and my brain's always like 10,000 like steps ahead on like what someone's birthday is and it's, but, you know, these things for me are things that like keep you, you know, like you want to like look forward to them and it keeps, and that's what fuels me and keeps me happy, you know, because my mom was saying too, it's like, you know, so much of my mom's routine is like, oh God, I got this doctor coming on this, and like, you know, it's like a exhaust, because the other day she called me, she's like, I'm just done with today, there's been too much doctor like phone calls I don't want to do it anymore, and I was like, I get it, you know. So it's like, and I think like that's part of aging, right? Like you don't want to like have to like your whole life is just, you know, we all know the part of it, just like all you do is talk about, you know, your medical ailments.
0: Right.
7: You know, and with my mom, you know, we need to think of, you know, an event or, you know, for a lot of the little ones in our lives, you know, my mom will do like the party favors or the deck or whatever it might be, you know. So it gives you, you know, and whatever your thing is, I always say. I mean, obviously that's not everyone's kind of like forte. But I think it does fall into that because it's looking forward to something, you know, positive. Which I think is really cute at all.
0: Unfortunately, we're sitting here with a circle, all of us, of our family or whatever, and then there are people who don't have that.
7: Yeah.
0: So for
7: think
0: them
7: how hard that is,
0: to
7: right?
0: have a tradition is a lot more difficult.
1: Mm-hmm. Right.
0: And maybe they never had it.
1: Right, yeah, right.
0: It's part two. It's not just that it just started.
1: Right.
0: It was like that always, but maybe when you were real young, it didn't bother you so much.
7: Yeah.
0: You know,
7: You
0: know, then you get older, and then it does kick in, you know.
7: But that's what I see. Like, you know, even at, you know, Project Independence, these, like, wonderful events that we'll have, you know, whether it's, you know, Halloween or it's, like, the holiday party. You know, I think about that, and you see all these people, like, show up, and, like, so, like, and it's
1: dressing up.
7: Right. And it's a giving,
1: in, like, with, like, energy.
0: That could be the tradition.
7: Yeah, but that's in my head. I'm like thinking like
6: exactly. And I think that's a point to be made, and the supervisor talked about it earlier, is that the more events you have, the more people can get engaged and involved. And that's wonderful, but some of them might say, if you don't do the spooky walk next year, they're going to be they're going to be annoyed.
7: No, and like, you know, and you don't like think about it, because a lot of times you're like, oh my God, because we've heard those kind of calls, like, I don't understand, you know. But it's like, to that person, it's such a
6: big thing. But I'm sure you found that you've had events and they dwindle.
7: Right.
6: And sometimes you have to get rid of them.
7: Yes, absolutely.
6: You know, because it just is what it is. But you're right. A tradition, I think, can be anything you choose
7: to be.
6: Like, I had a tradition, but it was a singular tradition. Mm-hmm. It was just me, okay? Mm-hmm. Before COVID, for 7 years, every Friday morning before the show, I would go to the local place in my town and sit and have breakfast and read the paper, read my iPad. And I knew all the people in there, and they all knew me after a while. But this was for 7 years, every Friday morning, with the exception of vacations and things like that. And after COVID, I'm like, I can't go back and do it again. Mm-hmm. It won't be the same.
7: Mm-hmm.
6: You know? So that's why I'm here early now.
7: I'm just going to read the paper with Christina while she does
0: that. That's the type of thing that while living in the moment, it was good.
7: Right. Yeah.
0: And then it changed, so now let's go.
6: My father used to have breakfast with the same friend every Monday, I think it was, Monday morning. And then his friend died.
7: Mm-hmm.
6: And that changed, you know. That's how things change. Things, you dwindle down to three for your
7: No, and it's you know, I remember, and I talk this all the time with my husband, because when we were, like, probably in, like, our 20s, and, you know, Jay had worked with older guys, you know, and they were talking to him, and they said, you know, just see, like, as you get older, like, you're, you know, the friend group is gonna get smaller, you know, and we're, because at that time, you know, you're in your 20s, you have, like, a million, you know, friends and everything. And, you know, he's like, and when you think about that time, you're like, yeah, okay, like, sure. But, like, it's so true, you know, and it's not for any reason, you know, necessarily. There's a lot of them, you know, everyone's got their, like, own lives, everyone's in different places now, you're not all in, like, the same, you know, space.
0: I think there's a little balancing act involved with that, and here's where I'm going with that, is that the need for as many friends also diminishes as
7: very
0: you get
7: true,
0: older.
7: Yes, very true.
0: Because you no longer really care. Like, we used to go out every Saturday
8: night. Right.
0: I really don't care if I go out Saturday night, as an example.
8: Right.
0: You know, I'm not unhappy staying home watching a good movie.
7: Right. Totally.
8: It's also the quality of your relationships, too.
0: Your needs for that change.
8: Yes.
0: You know? But again, if you have the good fortune, like in my family, Christmas Eve is a big deal, all right? It started years ago with my father and mother. Then that changed because I got married. Mm-hmm. I married a lady who
8: was
0: Italian.
8: Right.
0: Aunt Jenny used to do the fish dinner for Christmas Eve.
7: Yeah.
0: Mm-hmm. So we all went to Aunt Jenny's house. Fortunately, my daughter Cindy has taken that over, and she continues the Christmas Eve with the fish dinner bit, you know?
8: Right.
0: So,
8: the bit.
0: You know, those kinds of things are great.
8: Right, yes.
6: Well, you just pointed out another transition point in a person's life. You get married, all of a sudden, those traditions, now you're combining two families.
0: Part of the deal.
8: That's what we're doing right now in my family. Yeah. It's like, and my husband's so anxious about, who's doing this? What's that?
6: Yeah.
8: I don't think I told you, I know Christine told you, my daughter got married over the summer.
7: Ah.
8: My daughter,
7: the youngest one.
8: And she'll have a wedding reception next.
7: Yes.
8: Yeah, she moved out. She got engaged. She moved.
7: Yes, Paula's been dealing with a lot of changes
8: with
7: in her life.
8: And now it's been a wild year, say the least. Oyster Bay.
0: Oh, okay.
8: So she moved to Oyster Bay. And so my husband was like, well, where are we going to do? And my older daughter's married with different in-laws. And it was just like, where are we going to do Thanksgiving? Where should we do Christmas? And I was like, and who makes the decisions? You know, he's already asking my daughters, where are you going for this?
6: Right.
8: And I said, Michael, let them, the newlyweds, you know, let them figure that out, like, on their own. We can just be open to what's going to work best for everybody. Like, I always had Thanksgiving, but I said, my daughter, Sophia, it's funny, has a small kitchen. She's renting a beautiful place in Oyster Bay. But she's like, Mom, I'll have Thanksgiving. And I was like, you can't boil water. And
7: you can't boil water.
8: I think that's a bit you know, big bite to take right now.
0: But that's a very interesting
8: right.
0: area.
8: She's like, Mom, I'll do it. And, you know, and then my older one doesn't want any. She's like, I'll come wherever you want. Well, let's say, and then my husband's like, should we do a restaurant? And then I'm like, no, we don't do restaurants. So it's an interesting dynamic.
0: Well, and also their husbands.
8: We don't have an answer yet.
0: Yeah. Well, their husbands
8: and the husband's
0: have families
8: that's
0: and
8: what I'm
0: had
8: saying.
0: Traditions.
8: Their in-laws.
0: What they did.
8: Right,
0: you know,
8: right.
0: And maybe you're lucky and she married somebody that didn't do anything.
8: Right, no, they did. She married people that do a lot of things.
0: So now, okay, what happened in my world?
7: Yeah.
0: One, Easter, we're going to go with so-and-so.
8: Right. That's how we used to do it.
0: They can't split up husband and wife.
8: Right.
0: You know, your daughter.
8: And then
0: when
8: you have kids, it's like another whole.
0: Yeah,
8: you know,
0: that is a whole other story, too.
6: It's also,
0: that's the same story of life and change.
7: Right, that's it.
6: It's your situation. Like, you know, we always hosted Thanksgiving and Christmas and that kind of stuff. When the kids started moving out of the house and getting married,
8: it was like,
6: I want to go there.
8: Right.
0: Well,
8: that
0: was the happiest day in my life.
6: I'll go to you, and you do all the work.
0: It's work,
8: It's a lot of work.
6: I've been doing the work for 25 years. You go do it.
0: I'm happy about it.
8: Right. Me too. And I used to have a thing, like, we all had to go together to get the Christmas tree, because we got a real tree. It was a very big deal. And then we got home, what we had to do. And probably 5 or 6 years ago, I realized, I'm doing this by myself. Like my husband, we're doing it together, and I'm like, we might as well go in the morning. Nobody's going to come. And then I would leave just the tree up and say, who wants to come decorate with me? Oh, maybe this time. And finally,
0: get a good order.
8: I was like, the heck? No, never. No, I like my trees. But I'm like, you know what? I can just do my own tree.
7: Yeah.
8: and make it just how I want it, you know, and not stuff falling down like all over the place. But you change
6: them. I have a similar situation, except 5 years ago, my wife said, nobody's here.
0: Nobody's here
6: to help me. Get an artificial tree. Yeah. We had had real trees for 30 years.
8: Right.
6: Get an artificial tree. And we've had one ever since.
0: Yeah, well, that's my scenario.
6: Because it's just us. You know?
0: And then it got smaller, too.
8: Yeah. And they're more expensive.
6: It's in
8: like
6: $100
8: bucks, right?
0: It's true.
8: Put it on the table.
0: Put it on the table. Say, Merry Christmas.
6: That was my father-in-law. My father-in-law ended up being a table on a table in the window.
8: But that's what it is.
0: I can remember as a kid, you know, growing up, we would do, my parents came from Germany.
7: Yeah, and me and such a beautiful Christmas.
0: We would get a tree, a real tree, put it up, and we would sing Oh Tannenbaum in German.
8: Right. Did you put real socks on the fireplace?

0: with oranges and walnuts.
1: At one point.
2: Yeah.
0: That's how I grew up with real socks.
1: Mm-hmm. You got an orange and a I
2: remember your shoe on the window. I remember that story. Yeah.
0: And for a while, I said, we have to have real socks.
2: Yeah.
0: And, but they're not pretty.
3: Yeah.
0: So then we got the LL Bean. It all changes.
4: You know, the event queen, they'll tell you, socks are not going up.
3: Yes, No.
4: It's not going to happen. But, yeah, that's what happened. And what's happened is I've transitioned. In other words, Christmas used to be like this big thing.
3: Right. Now, especially with big families.
4: Now for me, it's Halloween. I really like to make the house look.
2: Oh, I like that, Sam. Halloween. I like that about
4: you. Even though we don't get that many trick-or-treaters.
2: Yeah, but it doesn't matter. It's fun for you. I do the same
1: for me,
2: thing.
1: We didn't get any last year.
0: We so got fun. Maybe 20.
3: But you know what's funny? You were talking about, you know, how people change their, you know, opinions. Because I remember, like I said, I grew up in this two-family house, so, like, holidays were big, you know, and then we were usually going to my grandpa's house, and it would be, like, my cousin's, but, you know, it was, like, this whole big thing, and it was always chaotic. Lovely. You know, I love my cousins dearly, but, you know, it was chaos. You know, someone was fighting, the food wasn't there, everyone's mad, and we left because, you know, it was hard when we all, like, moved out in our separate ways, and then, like, the holidays, and people were mad, you know, you got smaller. And I remember, like, our first holiday in my house, because it was just me and my brother, and then his girlfriend is his wife now, who's my best friend, which works out wonderfully, because I get my best friend on holidays. And Jay, and my dad, and it was just, we were, like, sitting at my kitchen table. I was like, this is lovely. James is like, this is awesome. Aww. And it was just, like, but it was, like, it took you, and I mean, listen, we see my cousins all the time, too, so it's not like we don't see them.
0: No, right.
3: But I remember, and it was, sorry, like, that adjustment, you know, was, like, a lot for all of us to, like, get. Mm-hmm. And then all of a sudden, we're like, oh, okay, like, this isn't, like, such a bad gig. And I said, listen, it also, like, keeps the holiday season going, because now I make stops. You know, I have, like, smaller stops, you know, along that we try to do.
1: It all goes back to the same thing about life has changed.
4: Yeah. Mm-hmm.
1: Constant.
0: Yeah. Right.
1: You know.
4: I mean, when I was a little kid, I have eight siblings, so everybody came to us, because my mother said, we're not going anywhere.
3: Yeah. I don't even know yet.
4: Right. Packing us all. Well, she once packed eight of us.
0: Oh,
4: into a station wagon and drove to Florida.
0: Oh, my God.
4: Back in the days where you didn't have
3: seatbelts. Yes.
4: Seatbelts. Come on. It's 1968. There were no seatbelts. They folded down the back seat, threw us all back there, and hoped for the best.
0: It's like sardine head legs.
4: Yeah, exactly. Right. And I don't. To this day, I still don't know how we survived that trip, but we did it.
1: I can tell you stories about that with when Bonnie and I got married. Mm-hmm.
4: Only my older sister got out of it because she had already started her first year of college.
1: Oh. Yeah.
4: But the rest of us were in the back of this Mercury station.
1: But the more you talk about this, the more the message comes through. Nothing's going to go on forever. And it's great when it happens. Mm-hmm. And it's a great memory. You know, like, I got a thing coming up in 2 weeks, I guess it is. We've been going to a Jet game now with the family.
3: Yeah, yeah. You guys
0: been there for a long time.
1: I've had season tickets from 1964 until when they moved the second time in New Jersey.
4: I remember during COVID, you had them over the house.
3: And yes, right. They had like, yes,
1: yeah, we
3: I
1: did a whole thing there. And then they wanted $16,000 for my seats for a license to buy the tickets. And I said, bye-bye on that one. now we go to a game, you know, and I supplement some of the charge with 13 of us go to the game. But it used to be we just go to the game and come home. Not more. Now we go to the game. We stay overnight on Saturday and Sunday.
0: Wow.
4: So it's now an event. All the way back from New Jersey?
3: That's so fun.
1: Because we didn't want to drive home.
0: Yeah, right.
1: But and then my daughter Jenny, she's a little bit of a party girl, you know.
4: You know, I'd ask for a definition there, but I'm afraid of what I'd hear.
1: She encouraged the two-night deal.
3: I like that. A girl in my own heart, I like that.
1: Yeah. So now
3: she's like, why do one day? Let's do 2 days.
1: But even that, I mean, it's great while it's going on.
0: Yeah. Right.
1: You know, will that be like that forever? Yeah. No, not really.
0: No.
1: You know, one of the grandsons is now my Eric's son. Is just starting college in Scranton.
0: Yeah.
1: He may not be able to go all the time.
0: No, right.
1: You
0: know,
1: so that's what happens.
3: Yeah, it's adjusting.
1: Kids get older.
0: Right.
1: Get married. They mess your life up.
3: That's Otto's golden nugget.
4: That's another golden nugget.
3: But I do think, you know, this is actually a perfect topic, and it all intertwines in because, you know, with you turning 90, and I think that is your advice. That's something I always learn from you, is to your willingness to adapt to change and to, like, stay current, you know, and I think that's what's so cool about you, Otto. You're always trying to learn.

0: And, you know, you're no matter how old you get, you're still like, there's always something new for me to learn or do or change. You know, like, I think that that is, like, the perfect message for this segment,
1: We're going to have T-shirts made. When I grow up, I want to be Otto.
0: Literally. Oh, yeah, absolutely. Literally. Yeah. That's the next birthday.
2: Well, so. You know, it's trial and error as you go through life.
1: Yep.
2: You know, you realize things change. So what are you going to do about it?
0: Yep. Boom, that's it. And that's our... Yeah. You guys, we are at the end of our show of the 15th anniversary. My God, I could hang out here all day long. I'd like to thank everyone for listening to Project Independence and you, Talk of the Town. I'd like to thank Otto and Paula and Dan for another great show. Project Independence and You is a production of Long Island University Public Radio. And thanks to everyone listening, and I'm excited for year 16. Like, so exciting. You will be. 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Have a great weekend.

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0: just a short walk here from Abrams Communications Center. On March 25th, The Works Song, Herb Alpert and the Tijuana Brass from SRO in 1966. 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
1: And it's part of Homecoming Weekend here on WCWP and WXBA, as Ted David said, our esteemed homecoming coordinator. George Benson had the 1971 entry of this 60-year musical journey, Ode to a Kudu. From beyond the blue horizon, greater kudu is a large woodland antelope found in eastern and southern Africa. That was a trio song with George, the writer, on electric guitar, Ron Carter on acoustic bass and electric cello, and Jack DeJohnette on drums. Before that, the 1966 entry that started off the show, Herb Alpert and the Tijuana Brass with The Work Song, or Work Song, as it was originally known, by Nat Adderley, a cornetist. Herb played trumpet, of course. And that was one of the songs performed back in March at the Till Center with Herb Alpert and the Tijuana Brass and other delights. For years, I thought that The Work Song was written by, that's from SRO, that Tijuana Brass album. I used to think that that was written by Cannonball Adderley, but it was by Nat. I learned that in my research of the recap of I did for my blog, MikeShamari.com, for the show that Herb and his band did at Jazz at Lincoln Center last April, the day after his 90th birthday. Now he's 91, God bless him, and Lonnie, knock on wood, will turn 81 in November. Several WCWP alumni, including me, Jeff and Pat Kroll, and Bobby G, and thanks to Bobby G for the tickets, were in attendance at that show. Herb was the arranger and the producer for the original version of The Work Song on SRO, lead trumpet, and I'm assuming the chant, Tony Kalish on backing trumpet, Bob Edmondson on trombone, Lou Pagani on piano and organ, John Pisano on guitar, Pat Senator on bass, and Nick Ciroli on drums. Quickly, it's on to 1976 with Rollem, R-O-L-E-M, by McCoy Tyner.
0: WCWP remembers 1976.

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1: Thank you, Bruce Leonard. That was Cassiopeia with A Sparkling Day, the 1981 entry in the 60-year musical journey in the centennial year of Long Island University as a whole. And what has it been, 72 years of what was CW Post College initially, and now is LIU Post. A Sparkling Day, Cassiopeia. Crosspoint was the album in 1981, second of two albums released that year.
0: Instrumental Invasion.
1: And why is this running
0: with
1: again?
0: Mike Shimeri.
1: Probably because, hey, at least I'm using Zeta entirely. There's more I need to learn. The other one was second of two albums released in 1981. The only one recorded in Japan. Eyes of the Mind was the other one. It was recorded in L.A. Issei Noro was the writer-arranger of A Sparkling Day and played electric guitar and guitar synth. Tetsuo Sakurai was on bass, Akira Jimbo on drums, Minoru Mukaya on many synths, including the Yamaha GS1, Roland, Jupiter 8, and Mini Moog. It was very forward sound for 1981. Not much music sounded like that in 81, at least not in jazz fusion. And Eiji Urata handled the synth programming. Before that, McCoy Tyner with Rolem, R-O-L-E-M, from 1976. Fly With The Wind was the album. McCoy was the writer and arranger, and he was on piano. Ron Carter was on acoustic bass only, as opposed to the electric cello and the bass on Ode to a Kudu by George Benson. Billy Cobham was on drums, Paul Renzi on piccolo, and the orchestra was conducted by William S. Fisher. With a C in there. It's not the traditional Fisher spelling. 1986 is where we're heading next. Sade by Kenny G. And for Kim Dillon's sake, we'll say this is

0: for Sade Bettenois. Hold on. There we go.
1: WCWP remembers 1986.
0: I'll get the hang of this before long.

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1: Thank you, Joe Birdy. He knows about that song. David Benoit, Castles from Shadows in 1991. That's the 1991 entry in the 60-year musical journey to start homecoming weekend here on WCWP and WXBA, Long Island's 88.1 FM, LIU Public Radio. I think I got everything in there. Written by David and Marcel East, brother of Nathan East, one of many siblings they are. Marcel didn't play, but Nate did play bass. David was on Yamaha MIDI grand piano and keyboards. Cassiopeia played Yamaha instruments on A Sparkling Day in 1981. Pat Kelly was on guitar. Michael Fisher, without a C, handled percussion. And Jeff Porcaro from Toto was on drums. Before that, in 1986, Kenny G with Sade from Duotones. After Kenny's eponymous debut in 1982, Clive Davis, the late Clive Davis, pushed for and got more vocal songs on Kenny's albums. Duotones is where Kenny began phasing them out. He was the writer, Kenny was, and he played alto saxes and presumably everything else. If anyone else played the other instruments, I can't have identify them because the liner notes are vague, regardless of recording medium and internet entry. Sorry. 1996 is where we start playing two songs from that year, and in that year, the first song is Old Places, Old Faces by Joe Sample, 1996. Right, Ted?
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2: Thank you, Travis. He will be calling the homecoming game, and I'll talk more about that in a little bit. But those were two songs from 1996. Ken Navarro with Make It Rain, and we don't want it to rain, and it won't be raining. There is no rain in the forecast today or tomorrow. Sunday, yes, but not today or tomorrow. Make It Rain was on When Night Calls. It was the first album to feature J. Rowe on piano, keyboards, and in this case, synth brass. He went to New England Conservatory with Bill Cantos, who was the music director for Herb Alpert and the Tijuana Brass and Other Delights. That night in March, Attila Center, he played piano, keyboard, marimba, and he vocalized. And when I told him after the show, I know J. Rowe, he said, tell him I said hi. And if you're watching this video on YouTube that I'm doing simultaneously as I am on the air here at WCWP and WXBI, you're going to see me doing the clasping with the hands that Bill Cantos did when I told him about J. Rowe. Who else was on Make It Rain? Ken Navarro, the writer, producer, recording and mixing of it. Acoustic and electric guitars and the keyboards J. Rowe didn't play. Eric Marienthal was on alto sax, Gary Granger on bass, his brother Greg on drums, and that's it. Jay returns solo in the 2021 portion of Hour 2. The first 1996 song was Old Places, Old Faces by Joe Sample, the title track to his album that year, Old Places, Old Faces, a spiritual sequel to New Places, New Faces, New Faces on Oasis in 1985. Liner notes of Old Places, Old Faces, those events and experiences that helped shape my, Joe's, personality, character, and music will always be appreciated. We must really be dedicated to living. Joe was the writer, and not just of the liner notes, he played piano. Jay Anderson was on acoustic bass, and Lenny Castro, also of Toto, on percussion and kit. Yes, from Knight Rider. No. Different kit. 2001 is where we're heading next. Brasilia by Wayman Tisdale. Not spelled the way that the capital of Brazil is spelled. Spelled with a Z, not with an S. But here it is. The late, great Wayman Tisdale, basketball player and bassist with Brasilia.
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1: And it's Instrumental Invasion with Mike Shimeri on Homecoming Weekend. Those were two songs from 2001, Paul Taylor with Palisades, written by, from Hypnotic. That was the name of Paul's 2001 album, written by Paul and Jeff Lorber as an ode to the Pacific Palisades, or to just, there's no the, it's Pacific Palisades, California, where Jeff lives and records JHL Sound. Not the Palisades in this region that you or Cousin Bruce Morrow were thinking of. Paul Taylor was on soprano sax and sax harmonies and arrangement. Jeff Lorber on keyboards, synth bass, drum programming. He arranged, he produced, and he recorded that. Tony Maiden was on guitar. Lenny Castro was back on percussion, but no kit, as with Joe Sample. And the other 2001 song, Wayman Tisdale with Brasilia from Face to Face. Wayman spent his last eight NBA seasons with the Sacramento Kings and Phoenix Suns, two of the Portland Trail Blazers' Western Conference rivals. Travis Demers is the radio voice of the Portland Trail Blazers. As I said, he, Travis Demers, Jeff Kroll, and Neil Marks will call the LIU Sharks homecoming football game. Again, that rhymes, Marks and Sharks, against the Villanova Wildcats tomorrow at noon up the road at Bethpage Federal Credit Union Stadium. And here's a promo for that.
2: 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I'm Jeff Kroll.
3: And I'm Neil Marks. The WCWP alumni will be on hand to call all the action as LIU takes on the Villanova Wildcats beginning at 11:55 a.m.
4: And I'm Travis Demers. I'm excited once again to join Jeff and Neil for LIU homecoming football Saturday at 11:55 a.m. here on Long Island's 88.1 FM.
1: Now, let's get back to Brasilia by Wayman Tisdale. Wayman Tisdale's 1995 debut album is the same as his position, Power Forward. He was playing for the Suns at the time. Brasilia was written by a non-playing Jerry Harris Jr. Wayman played lead bass. Reggie Carson, Wayne Pedswater were on rhythm bass. Nicky Morrock on acoustic and electric guitar. David Mann, another New England Conservatory alumnus, and he graduated side-by-side with J. Rowe. He produced Brasilia. He was on keyboards and drum programming and flutes. Barry Danielian on trumpet and flugelhorn. Bash, Bashiri Johnson on real percussion. And that is it for that. Taking us into hour two of this homecoming weekend, live homecoming weekend edition of Instrumental Invasion, the first of two songs from 2006, Hands On by Bobby Lyle.
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1: And it's Instrumental Invasion with Mike Shimeri, hour two of this 60-year musical journey. That was the first of two songs from 2006. You'll hear the second song shortly. But the one that ended hour one was Hands On by Bobby Lyle, another title track.
0: It's homecoming weekend here on...
1: As I was saying, Bobby Lyle wrote that. He played piano, keyboards, and drum programming. Joe Vincelli on alto sax, Todd Parsono on guitar, and Martin Walters on bass. Hour two begins with the second 2006 song, Vanetta, by an Earl Clue song covered by Nelson Rangel, another guy from New England, another buddy of J. Rose from the New England Conservatory of Music, and David Mann and Bill Cantos. Here's the song, Vanetta, Nelson Rangel style.
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1: Thank you, Pete. That was the first of two 2011 songs, the late, great Nick Colleone with Something Funky from Feel the Heat. Nick was the sole composer of that. He produced it as well. He was on guitars, keyboards, organ, and programming, and that maybe that square wave sound that you hear in 8-bit chiptunes. John Blasucci was on keyboards and clavinet, Lamar Jones on bass, and Chris Miskell on drums. Before that, the second 2006 song of this musical journey, 60-year musical journey on Instrumental Invasion with Mike Shamari, starting Homecoming Weekend. Vanetta was the song from Soul to Souls. It was written by Earl Klugh for his eponymous 1976 debut. It uses the original Dave Grusin-arranged backing. All other instrumentation was new and now 20 years old, and the song is 50 years old. And LIU as a whole is 100 years old. Earl reprised his nylon string acoustic guitar on this Vanetta. Nelson was on flute, Alex Nekrasov on keyboards and programming, Ross Martin on electric guitar, like Lee Ritenour on the original, Herb Lowe, like Derek Lowe, on bass, Christian Thiel on drums and percussion. Speaking of organ, another late great guitarist and multi-instrumentalist, Chuck Loeb, the second 2011 song from his Plain and Simple album featuring Pat Bianchi on organ, Organ Eleptic.

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1: All part of Homecoming Weekend, and I neglected to mention that was a triple shot, a triple play, three songs in a row without me talking. Darren Ron with Deluxe, L-U-X-E. The second of two 2016 songs from Sonic Boom. Darren was the writer, producer, mixer, and recorder of that song, and he was on tenor sax, the horn section, saxophones, piano, keyboards, and programming. Jason Ron, his brother, was on trumpet and flugelhorn. Another brother combination, like Nathan and Marcel East on Castles by David Benoit. Alan Hines was on guitar, Mel Brown on bass, and Terrell Martin on drums. Before that, the first 2016 song, the middle song of the set, Al DeGregoris with Time and a Half, yet another title track. Al is an alumnus of Hofstra University, where he earned a bachelor's in music and a JD, and performed with the Hofstra Jazz Repertory Company. WCWP alum and fellow Hall of Famer John Mullen is general manager of their radio station. And speaking of the WCWP Hall of Fame, there's going to be a big announcement for the 2026 class after tomorrow's homecoming football game. Here's more on that.
2: Calling all WCWP alumni. The Hall of Fame Committee is looking for suitable candidates as future inductees.
1: Whoops, that's not what I thought it was. I thought it was a promo for the thing. Well, voting has closed. And you'll find out, Bernie Bernard will announce who the inductees for 2026 are, and Ted David will be along with her. Now I lost my place in the annotations. Al DeGregoris, writer of Time and a Half, piano and keyboards. Niels, one word. The one-word guitarist, he produced the song and he played all the guitars. Daryl Williams on bass. Gordon Campbell with an E instead of an O, a second O, on drums. Oliver C. Brown with percussion. And Time and a Half was arranged by Al DeGregoris and Niels. The first song of the set was the second 2011 song, Chuck Loeb with Organ Eleptic from Plain Simple. His prior album, Between Two Worlds, had no keyboards and Plain and Simple just had organ. It's a trio song like George Benson's Ode to a Kudu. Chuck was the writer, producer, arranger, and played guitar. Pat Bianchi was on organ, Harvey Mason on drums. Chuck and Harvey Mason were in foreplay at the time with Nathan East, who we heard on Castles, and Bob James was also in foreplay. Unfortunately, the group basically ceased to exist when Chuck passed away in 2017. Sorry to bring things down. It was 17. The last single of his life was Happy Hour, which I played to lead off my homecoming show in 2017. Let's bring the mood back up with another song that Darren Ron was involved in, Completely Yours by Patrick Bradley.
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0: Hey, it's Jay Mirabli, and you're listening to the only show that gets me to kick back and relax, Instrumental Invasion with my man, Mike Shimeri.
1: Jay Mirabli will be kicking back with his DFK show at 7 o'clock after Strictly Jazz. That was Jay Rowe with the second 2021 song, There She Goes, from Groove Reflections. We heard Jay last hour with Ken Navarro. I'm having trouble speaking. There She Goes featured Steve Oliver on guitar and vocal sounds. Back in May, Steve was a headliner on night one of Jay's annual Smooth Jazz for Scholars benefit in his hometown of Milford, Connecticut, benefiting their public school music department. Jay was the writer, and he played piano, keyboards, and percussion programming on There She Goes. Andy Abel was on electric guitar, Dave Anderson on bass, and Trevor Somerville on drums. The other 2021 song was by Patrick Bradley, Completely Yours, from Exhale. Most tracks were produced and mixed by Darren Ron, including Completely Yours. We heard Darren in 2016 with Deluxe. Here, he and Patrick Bradley wrote Completely Yours. Darren was on Rhodes, keyboards, programming, and alto sax, and Patrick on piano. Returning from Deluxe, Alan Hines on guitar, Mel Brown on bass, and Terrell Martin on drums. And why did I emphasize Terrell again there? We're gonna end this show with four songs from this year, 2026. And we're going to hear three of those four right now, starting with Synergy by another Smooth Jazz for Scholars headliner. She was on night two, flautist Althea Renee.
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1: One song to go in this live instrumental invasion with Mike Shimeri. The end of our show, of this show, and the 60-year musical journey is approaching. The first three of four 2026 songs we heard, you just heard, and the third of those three was More Than Enough by Gerald Albright from Hot Chocolate. It's an EP, and while it's his fourth straight, it's apparently not part of his G-Stream series. And More Than Enough is the last of three tracks on that EP, all songs written and produced by Gerald. More Than Enough was arranged by Gerald and James G. Rob Roberson, or G. Otherwise goes by G. G handled the horn arrangement. He was on alto and tenor saxophones, MEO digital saxophone, flutes, and bass. Rick Watford was on electric guitars. James J. Rob Roberson was on piano, keyboards, and percussion programming, I think, and Gerard J. Rod Sullivan on drums. The middle song was Lucent by T-Square from Voyage, recorded in Japan, just like the Cassiopeia song A Sparkling Day in 1981. And Lucent was, Voyage was the second album with T-Square's current lineup, headed by original member, wind instrumentalist Takeshi Ito. Lucent was written by keyboardist Yuichi Hasegawa. And aside from him on, oh no, wait. Yes. For some reason, my mind blanked and I thought he was a guitarist. Shuya Kamayama was on acoustic guitar. Yuichi Hasegawa, aside from writing this song, he played piano, keyboard, synth strings, and again, I ask percussion programming. Takeshi Ito was on alto sax, Shingo Tanaka on bass, and Satoshi Bando on drums and presumably percussion, if it wasn't the percussion programming. And that set began with Althea Renee and Synergy from Conspiracy Theory. Came out earlier this year, earlier than Lucent, but after More Than Enough, I think. I mean, after Hot Chocolate. Voyage and Hot Chocolate were the names of the albums. And now I am running out of time, so let's play Give It All You Got by Rick Braun. From Rick Braun Plays Chuck Mangione, while I say Althea Renee's Synergy is a song that she played while headlining night two of this year's Smooth Jazz for Scholars. She wrote it with Caleb Middleton. Althea was on flutes only, no saxophone. Caleb Middleton was the producer, and he played piano, keyboards, and programming. Jordan Love on electric guitars. Eric Lampley on bass. Demir Watson on drums. Forgive It All You Got, from Rick Braun Plays Chuck Mangione, written for Chuck's Fun and Games album in 1979. It features Tom Scott on tenor sax, Rick on flugelhorn, Chuck Mangione's signature instrument, trumpetist Herb Alpert's signature, bringing us full circle. And there's Tom Scott, you hear him. Philippe Sace, piano, keyboard, synth bass, and synth strings. Tony Polizzi on electric guitar. Gordon Campbell back on drums, as he was with Al DeGregoris. Lenny Castro on percussion, his third and final appearance after hearing him with Joe Sample and Paul Taylor. And those are the players for Give It All You Got. Alana is next, then Strictly Jazz at 4, DFK at 7, John Zoni at 9, and much more this homecoming weekend on WCWP and WXBA. So long. From Mike Shimeri and Instrumental Invasion. There'll be another Instrumental Invasion at 2 a.m.

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1: 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I'm Alana, and you're listening to Rockin' Retro Radio. We're celebrating homecoming weekend and playing great songs about friendship, school, and coming home. I've got a lot of songs to play for you this hour and next hour. It's going to be a great show. Let's go back to the 1970s now with a little from John Sebastian. Here's Welcome Back.

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We're celebrating some great memories. It's right here only on WCWP.

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It's homecoming weekend, and we're playing great music that celebrates friendship, school, and coming home. Right now, I have a song for you, and this one is a great song from Rod Stewart. Here's Forever Young.

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That was the music of Cat Stevens with Remember the Days of the Old Schoolyard. Right now I have another song for you, and this one is a newer song, not too new, but not old at all. This one is from Bon Jovi. The song is Who Says You Can't Go Home.

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1: 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Alana here, hanging out with you, going back and playing some great songs that make you think about all those great times that you had at Post. Right now I have a song for you from Queen. Here's You're My Best Friend.

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1: Homecoming weekend. We're having a lot of fun playing some great songs for you. And these songs are about friendship, also about school, and about coming home. Here's a song about coming home. This is from Philip Phillips, and this one's called Make This Place Your Home.

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1: 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I'm Alana, and this is Homecoming Weekend. Right now, I've got the music of the Beatles. 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

I'm Alana, and this is Rockin' Retro Radio. We're playing some great songs, and these songs are about friendship, home, and school. Right now, I have a song for you from Debbie Gibson. 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

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I'm Alana, hosting this show. This is Rockin' Retro Radio, and right now I have a song for you. This one is about graduation. Here's Graduation, Friends Forever from Vitamin C.

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I'm Alana, and we are celebrating homecoming weekend, playing great music for you. And these songs are about home, school, and friendship. Right now, I have another song for you. This is actually a really popular song from the Rembrandts. Here's I'll Be There For You.

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1: 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And right now, here's a song from Andrew Gold. It's Thank You for Being a Friend.

the music of Queen right here on Retro Rock Radio. You've just heard We Will Rock You and We Are the Champions. Alana here hosting this show on Homecoming Weekend. I want to thank all of you for listening. We are broadcasting from Long Island University Post Campus here in Brookville, New York. I hope you all enjoyed this show, LIU Public Radio. And we are closing the show for now, but I want to thank everyone for listening and checking us out. 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

0: And with that, we welcome you to Strictly Jazz WCWP Homecoming Weekend. I'm John Libretto, and he is Hank Niemark.
1: Here I am. Hi, everybody. What a thrill to be back here. Homecoming or anytime, John, to see
0: anytime
1: you.
0: Anytime at all. Can't believe it's been a year.
1: Little shout out here to Jeff Kroll.
0: Jeff Kroll is with us. He will join us in a little while.
1: Yes, he is the stalwart. He presses the right buttons at the right time.
0: Thank goodness.
1: Keeps us on the...
0: That was Count Basie.
1: Yeah.
0: That was This Could Be the Start of Something Big.
1: Yeah.
0: I make no guarantees about that, but that is the way we start the show.
1: Absolutely. Absolutely. And it's a wonderful way to start a show, especially with this. This is... So everybody knows, we have to get this out of the way right at the beginning. This is the same show that John and I used to work on. John, much more than I, way back in the days, 65?
0: 1965.
1: Is it 66 years ago?
0: I think it's 61 years.
1: 61. Oh, the AM station. Never mind, folks.
0: Well, don't worry about the AM station. 61. They couldn't hear us then anyway.
1: 61
0: Not even
1: years
0: on campus.
1: Ago, we're in exactly the same place we were, but doing the same show and having a better time.
0: Have we been renewed? Is that what you're telling me?
1: No, I'm telling you, John, that you're fired.
0: Anyway, yes, the Strictly Jazz is an original WCWP show, and probably the only title still lasting all these years, thank goodness, to Homecoming Weekend and the return of all the alumni who come back and get the station on the air for the weekend.
1: Sonny Rollins.
0: Sonny Rollins up next, who passed
1: died
0: away.
1: Died in May, I think, of this year. He lived. I live up in Woodstock right now, and he was a neighbor of mine. So, you know, you would not really see him walking around in town much, but he did perform every once in a while, and he was a giant.
0: He was a giant of jazz industry.
1: Right.
0: Do you know, here's a little-known fact. In 1957, a photograph was taken in Harlem of all the jazz greats, Ella Fitzgerald, Count Basie, Duke Ellington, everybody. It's a very famous photo. It's called An Afternoon in Harlem. Sonny Rollins was the last living person in that photograph.
1: Oh, my God.
0: And so we have a little Sonny Rollins this afternoon.
1: We do. It's this is from the album way back in 1956, not long after that famous picture in Harlem was taken. The name of the album is Saxophone Colossus. The song, St. Thomas.

0: play.
1: Sonny Rollins, oh God, that saxophone is sine qua non. Did I pronounce that correctly? Sine qua non. And that was the song, St. Thomas, from the album Saxophone Colossus. We heard Sonny Rollins, of course. And as I said before, he was a neighbor of mine in Woodstock. So, of course, unfortunately, he did not, you know, serenade me with any other saxophone player. And a whole host of other people, including we have Max Roach on drums here, and that was recorded in 56. And but for fortune, Jeff Kroll, our own Jeff Kroll, could have been the saxophone player there. But, but no, that doesn't
2: happen. It's true. Famous for the Bleecker Junior High School Band.
1: Yeah, right.
2: Also this, where I went to school, I should point out, but that's beside the point.
1: This is Strictly Jazz, by the way. I'm Hank Niemark, and that's...
2: I'm John Libretto.
3: If you're not playing Pomp and Circumstance,
2: I can't do it.
3: I knew.
2: We're not playing that today. Okay. There's no jazz
1: that
2: version
1: was Jeff
2: of Pomp.
1: Cole.
2: Pomp and Circumstance, to my knowledge. We're coming up with Benny Green Trio, and Benny Green will be on piano, Christian McBride on bass. Christian McBride has a great radio show on XM Satellite Radio. Carl Allen on drums. This is a song that was written for Count Basie by Freddie Green, the great Count Basie guitarist. This is called Shiny Stockings.

0: One of Count Basie's great themes, Shiny Stockings, written by Freddie Green, his great guitarist. Benny Green on piano, Christian McBride on bass, Carl Allen on drums. I'm John Libretto.
1: I'm Hank Niemark.
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0: That's correct. And we are home.
1: And we are home. And in fact, John and I are coming home because we basically started this station.
0: That's right. Back.
1: All you folks are listening to at home.
0: If you're listening on FM, our voices are probably still somewhere in the system from 1965. Right.
1: Heading out towards, I think, by Aldebaran. What's the name of the closest star? Aldebaran. Something like that.
0: Something like
1: out
0: that.
1: Out there. So people up there are hearing us.
0: our next... next hit here is by John Pizzarelli, who's the son of the great studio musician from New York, Bucky Pizzarelli. John's been around quite a while. He was on Broadway. This song is Our Love Is Here to Stay. He's doing the vocals and the guitar. His brother Martin is on double bass. The pianist is Ray Kennedy. And the band is led by Don Sobeski. If you listen carefully... within the song, there's a counter melody by Don Sobeski, which is actually another big Count Basie song called Little Darlin'. This is Our Love Is Here to Stay, John Pizzarelli.

0: John Pizzarelli, and with Don Sobeski's New York All-Star Band, the counter melody, of course, the song is Our Love Is Here to Stay. The counter melody, of course, is Little Darlin'. I had to stop everyone from leaving the studio. That is our closing theme, but we're still 2.5 hours away from that. So we got everybody back in the studio just in time for the end of the song.
1: I got to tell you, it was just fascinating. I never would have... I would have known something going on back there, but my brain wouldn't have said, hey, that's the Little Darlin' counterpart.
0: I know that song.
1: Wow.
0: It's an incredibly... he's a great arranger, Don Sobeski, and nothing like... I love a tight band, which is why I love Count Basie so much.
1: Yeah.
0: And the Sobeski band is like that. It has that really tight feel.
1: Exactly.
0: But the song is such a great counter melody to Our Love Is Here to Stay that they work so beautifully together that you don't... You think it's part of the original song, and it's not.
1: There must be a name for that kind of melodic interconnection. Like, do you remember the song, I Hear Music and There's No One There, that song from the 50s, and it fits in with the other, you know. There's got to be a name for that. If anybody at home knows it...
0: Counter-melody might be the best
1: way. Put your comments in below this... YouTube.
0: I think maybe counter melody is as close as you can get to it.
1: Let's not overlook the fact that voice, John Pizzarelli's voice, is just perfect for this kind of thing.
0: It is.
1: Yeah.
0: He's got a great American songbook voice.
1: I'm singing in the shower voice.
0: Exactly. And he plays guitar at the same time.
1: Get out.
0: I'm not. I can't get out. I'm tethered with a headset and the microphone and everything.
1: Right. This is Strictly Jazz. This is Homecoming at LIU Post. This is WCWP and WXBA, 88.1 on Long Island. I just wanted to say that. I know, so not, you know.
0: Long Island's 88.1.
1: Long Island. Always take it from John rather than me. At any rate, the two of us are doing this show. Happily, we do it every year, and we're having a great time. About a year ago, I had the pleasure of being introduced, while listening to an NPR broadcast, to Abdullah Ibrahim. I had never heard of him. I heard the music. I immediately got in touch with my compatriot, John, over here, to tell him to listen. He hadn't listened to Abdullah Ibrahim either. He is among the first musicians from South Africa to achieve this level of recognition as a jazz great. Not only that, but he grew up in apartheid South Africa. So not only is he an African, a South African, and he's a black man who has risen to these heights, he was referred to by Nelson Mandela as South Africa's Mozart. The music is absolutely wonderful, and what we're going to listen to now, and please listen, this is something that you will adore. The album is Cape Town Revealed, but the song is Water from an Ancient Well.

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1: We just heard Abdullah Ibrahim from his album Cape Town Revisited, Water from an Ancient Well. We should point out that among many musicians that we lost this year, Abdullah Ibrahim passed away in June of this year. And finally, well, at least from us, getting some recognition that we had not known about him until last year. Hank, thank you very much for bringing him to our attention. Yeah, it's a wonderful piece of music.
2: Yeah.
1: We heard from Benny Green earlier, Hank.
2: We did.
1: But he's a great pianist, and his hero was Oscar Peterson. And so they managed to do an album together back in 1998 called Oscar and Benny. So we have both of them on piano, Oscar Peterson and Benny Green, Ray Brown on bass, Gregory Hutchinson on drums. This is the famous song, Someday My Prince Will Come.

0: Oscar Peterson and Benny Green together again for the first time. I mean, you want to talk about piano playing. This, and the two of them are playing piano there. The, both of them in this. That was Someday My Prince Will Come. And the album Oscar and Benny from 1989. Let's give a shout out to Ray Brown, who was on bass, and then Gregory Hutchinson on drums. It's just amazing to think so far on this program in the past 40 minutes or so that we've been on the air, if we'd been paying attention as we
1: had. Well, sometimes we were.
0: Right. We would have heard some of the best jazz piano available anywhere ever heard on earth. Really wonderful.
1: Full disclosure, I get to listen to this music while I'm programming it, so
0: I've heard it, and I love it.
1: And
0: we hate you for
1: it. I love this music.
0: Okay, let's just, before we go, we have to say John Libretto, the voice you just heard, and me, Hank Niemark, doing Strictly Jazz here at Homecoming at
1: WCWP.
0: Right, exactly.
1: Long Island's 88.1.
0: Right.
1: Hank, I know it's been 60 years since we were in this place. Well, no, it hasn't been. We've been here every year for a couple of years. But 60 years ago, we were in college. But we do know what FaceTime is, don't we?
0: We do.
1: We do.
0: I had to think about it for a while. Of course.
1: Of course. It took a minute.
0: Yes.
1: Well, this is our little FaceTime segment. We're going to play two songs back to back. Johnny Hartman, great singer from the 50s into the 60s. This is actually from the soundtrack of Bridges of Madison County. This will be I See Your Face Before Me. And following that, the great Roberta Flack, First Time Ever I Saw Your Face. That's our FaceTime segment. This is Johnny Hartman.

0: John Libretto, who is my compatriot here, as I've called him many times. Actually, John and I were in college together. We helped start this radio station. John, I got to tell you, this was inspired. And the interesting thing about both these songs that we just heard, and just to get everybody caught up on this, the first one was Johnny Hartman, I See Your Face Before Me. And then Roberta Flack, of course, First Time Ever I Saw Your Face, and we were referring to all the technology today, and FaceTime came up, and John created this little segue, which was nice. But here's the other interesting thing. Both those songs were featured in Clint Eastwood movies. Tell us the first one, John.
1: The first one by Johnny Hartman, and that recording was featured, by the way, in the movie Bridges of Madison County.
0: Right.
1: The original recording, though, 1980. And from the 1995 soundtrack of the movie. And the second one was from Play Misty For Me.
0: Wow.
1: And Hank, you looked up, and that is based on First Time Ever I Saw Your Face is based on a Scottish folk song.
0: Folk song. Ewan McCall, he's not played a lot these days, but he was, and he did sing it as The First Time Ever I Saw Your Face.
1: I was going to ask you to do the Scottish accent for me.
0: You
1: I
0: don't
1: really
0: have
1: was.
0: To ask me. I'll just go ahead.
1: I am a well, anyway, thank you. Thank you, Hank. Next up, Clifford Brown with the Max Roach Quintet. From an album called A Marcy Master Takes, Volume 1. Clifford Brown's on trumpet, Max Roach is on drums, Sonny Rollins again on sax, Richie Powell on piano, and George Morrow on bass. This is What's New.

That was Clifford Brown with Max Roach Quintet. That was What's New, and that was recorded in 1969. Clifford Brown on trumpet, Max Roach on drums, Sonny Rollins on sax, Richie Powell on piano, and George Morrow on bass. We're about to take a little break on the station break side. We're coming to the top of the hour. We're going to end this hour with Count Basie once again. And this is called Nice and Easy.

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0: Well said, Betty Carter. Jazz ain't nothing but soul. Betty Carter had an album with Ray Charles.
1: Fabulous album. Back in 1961.
0: Great, great album. We went to school. When I say we, I'm talking about John Libretto and myself. And once again, to remind everybody, this is Strictly Jazz, and this is homecoming week at LIU Post, where we both hold bachelor's degrees. And
1: from a college called CW Post College of Long Island University. But hey, it's just a piece of paper.
0: What do you know? It's still it's WCWP. So at any rate, that was just as a reminder. But one of the fellows who went to college with us and was a very important part of the development and the beginnings of this radio station that you are listening to now, and we mean 61 years ago, was a man who eventually gained some fame as an actor. That man's name was John Corcus. John Corcus remained friendly with us throughout his years in Hollywood and so forth, and he passed away just
1: December.
0: December of 2025.
1: Right.
0: And it was a shock to all of us. So we want to dedicate this part of the program to John, not only for his friendship, his professionalism, his work in establishing this radio station, but also because it's John and we miss him.
1: We miss him dearly. He helped us a couple of homecomings.
0: Yes.
1: Also the 57th anniversary. We did a special show back in, it was on the anniversary of the first FM broadcast a few years ago.
0: Right.
1: And John was with part of that telecast. I'm sorry, of a TV person. part of that broadcast.
0: It's
1: on YouTube.
0: Thank you.
1: Anyway, and John was a particular fan of a cappella singing, especially jazz singing.
0: Yes, he was.
1: Swingle singers, among others, Lambert Hendricks and Ross.
0: Right.
1: And so this particular portion of the program today is dedicated to John. We will have the single singers and a couple of other a cappella pieces of music that I will introduce as we go along. But this first piece of music is by the Swingle Singers. They were a group that, of course, began in Paris as session singers. And the American, the person who started the group was an American named Ward Swingle. No joke.
0: Really?
1: I always thought Swingle Singers was a made-up name.
0: Really, I am.
1: He started the group in 1962.
0: Wow.
1: one of the singers was Christiane Legrand, sister of Michel Legrand, the great composer. The group moved to England later. But anyway, this is a recording by the Swingle Singers, and it's actually Mozart. It's Eine kleine Nachtmusik.

0: a little night music, eine kleine Nachtmusik, by the Swingle Singers.
1: The Swingle Singers from Europe. Now, back in February, when the Olympics were on my old network, NBC, there was a commercial done by Starbucks. And the following piece of music was their background music for the start for the guy skiing all over the mountains and bringing coffee to everybody. And my wife, Kristen, and I were sitting watching, and she said, "What is that music?" And my first reaction was, "Sounds like the Swingle Singers, but I think it's from Butch Cassidy and the Sundance Kid." I looked it up, and yes, it is. But it does sound like the Swingle Singers, but they're not. It's a group called the Ron Hicklin Singers. The soprano is Sally Stevens. The group were L.A. session singers, and they were regarded as the vocal version of the Wrecking Crew, which was the famous bunch of musicians who did all the rock songs.
0: Right.
1: And this group recorded the South American Getaway. This was from Butch Cassidy and the Sundance Kid. It's written by Burt Bacharach.

0: kid, South American getaway. While we're talking about John Corcus, while we're mourning the passing of John Corcus was an enormous fan of this type of music, and he, especially Lambert, Hendrix, and Ross. He introduced me to Lambert, Hendrix, and Ross. So this next song is something that is well known because Joni Mitchell had a big hit with it.
1: That's right.
0: As she started to move more and more into jazz.
1: That's right.
0: She did a wonderful version of this. And on that particular record, I think it's Tommy Chong, Cheech and Chong, actually goes has a little vocal in there, a little spoken
1: That's
0: vocal.
1: That's very funny.
0: Here we will go in honor of John Corcus, and because it's a wonderful song, Lambert, Hendrix, and Ross. This is called Twisted.
2: My analyst told me that I was right out of my head the way he described it.

0: driver on the top. This thing is twisted. What's the matter with her?
1: My analyst told me that I was right out of my head the way he described it. He said I'd be better dead than alive. I didn't listen to his jive. I knew all along he was all wrong, and I knew that he thought I was crazy, but I'm not. Oh no.
0: Oh no.
1: My analyst told me that I was right out of my head, but I said, dear doctor, I think that it's you instead, cause I have got a thing that's unique and new. It proves that I'll have the last laugh on you, cause instead of one head, I got two. And you know, two heads are better than one.
2: Twisted. Lambert, Hendricks, and Ross. And that's Dave Lambert, John Hendricks, and Annie Ross. The lyrics were by Annie Ross. And it's based on a tenor solo by Wardell Gray.
3: Oh,
2: there you have it.
3: There you have
2: it. Anyway, it's a wonderful song, Twisted. It's a lot of fun. A number of people have done it over the years. No segment of a cappella type singing, although they are accompanied by musicians, would be complete, I don't think, without the Manhattan Transfer, who brought this type of singing, group singing, to an art form during their heyday in the 1970s and early 80s. And this is their most, maybe their most famous recording. This is Tuxedo Junction.

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1: So that's who we are. Now I know. Thanks to Ted David. He told us who we are.
2: John Libretto. Thank you, Ted, for that, because
1: we forgot.
2: We forgot.
1: We are allowed to at our age. Anyway, before that, we heard the Manhattan Transfer. Janice Siegel, Cheryl Benteen, Alan Paul, and Tim Hauser. The song, of course, Tuxedo Junction by Glenn Miller, written by Erskine Hawkins, but Glenn Miller
2: music,
1: made it famous.
2: The country music singer.
1: I guess.
2: No.
1: I don't think so.
2: Sounds like a country music.
1: Erskine
2: Hawkins. Well, or a ball player.
1: Well, ball player. Yeah. That's right. Carl Erskine.
2: Carl Erskine.
1: If you're a Brooklyn Dodger fan, which none of you are, because
2: there is no.
1: There haven't been the Brooklyn Dodgers since I was 10 years old.
2: No.
1: Ice.
2: Right.
1: Anyway, we're moving right along here. This is Kenny Burrell. Kank?
2: Yeah. Oh, yeah. This is Kenny Burrell, wonderful guitar player, and he's right here with Roger Kellaway on piano, Joe Benjamin on bass, Grady Tate on drums, and this is Green.

0: the great Kenny Burrell on an album called Guitar Forms, 1965. That was Greensleeves. Hank.
1: Yes.
0: We're here to talk football. It's homecoming weekend.
1: Yes.
0: You, obviously, the only thing that goes on here is, as far as we're concerned, is the radio station.
1: That's right.
0: But there is a football game that's always tied into the homecoming weekend. And I'm going to talk football, but not with you. Because Jeff Kroll is here, because he's doing the game tomorrow on WCWP. Well, I'm sorry, Hank. But do you think I'm crazy? I'm going to talk football with you.
1: What does Jeff Kroll know about football?
0: I don't know. I'm going to ask him now.
1: Oh, my God. Find out, because, you know, I'm going to be listening. Go ahead.
0: Jeff?
2: Hank, you can go across the Hillwood Commons, you know, get something.
0: Jeff Kroll is here. He's doing the game tomorrow at Hickox Field.
2: You're dating yourself. Hickox Field.
0: No,
2: it's Shark Stadium now.
0: Oh, is it named after a bank?
2: Oh, well, yes, but the rights ran out on that.
0: Oh, I'm sorry. I'm way behind.
2: It's now Shark Stadium.
0: Shark Stadium, ladies and gentlemen.
2: Yes.
0: Well, what do I know? But I do know they're playing Villanova.
2: Well, Hickox was the guy who owned the land.
0: That's how they
2: acquired the land 88 zillion years ago, so they named it after him. But then they got some naming rights for it, and that was that.
0: And Mr. Hickox is a forgotten person
2: right now. Yes, he is. Just like CW is forgotten. CW Post.
1: Charles William.
2: Yeah, old Mr. Post and is not mentioned.
0: The South Campus was also somebody else's property. Who we've also forgotten by now.
2: Yeah.
0: Anyway, tomorrow.
2: Anyway, we digress.
1: But football, I think we were talking about,
2: that's right?
1: Yeah.
2: That's where we were headed. Yeah, the centerpiece of homecoming weekend on any campus is the football game. And all the games are here on WCWP all season. But tomorrow's game will be handled by the alumni, just like this entire weekend is. And it's such a joy to have both of you back, as always, and doing my little piece of just sitting here clicking on some buttons and switches is a lot of fun. It's just it's great to have you guys here. But yeah, tomorrow is the football game. LIU, the Sharks, meeting Villanova this year for the homecoming football game.
0: How is Villanova? Are they? I don't think of them as a football powerhouse.
2: That's right. Now, The name is well known in sports, but people think in terms of basketball.
0: And track and field.
2: Track and field, yes, absolutely. But of course, basketball, and especially to Knicks fans, with the title back in June.
0: That's right.
2: And so much of the Knicks' fortunes have been tied to the three Villanova guys who were on the roster, and a fourth one who was traded away a couple years ago to help create this title, and they're all tied to Villanova. So it's a closeness between Knicks fans and Villanova these days. Anyway, but they do play football. They've been playing football since 1894.
0: Wow.
2: Except for 4 years in the 80s when they decided for financial reasons to shut it down, and then the administration got so much grief that they brought it back in 1985. And they are a powerhouse in what we used to call Division I AA, and is now referred to, for some reason, they changed the names to FCS, which...
0: Football Championship Series,
2: Subdivision, which most people don't know what that means. So just a smaller level of Division I football instead of the big boys, you know, the Ohio States and the...
0: Kind of mid-majors.
2: All the SEC teams and all that. So you have the FCS level, and Villanova is a powerhouse there. They went to the national semifinals last year, and they've been in the playoffs 7 of the last 11 years. So they're very good at that level. So far, they're off to a shakier start this year, but we'll see how it goes. The Sharks are definitely off to a shaky start. They're 0-3.
0: Well, they had to play Kansas to start with, so that's unfair.
2: North Dakota, Kansas, and then this past weekend it was University of Albany. But they've dropped all three, and so they're hoping to turn their fortunes around beginning tomorrow. They'll do much better once they get into conference play, which is in 2 weeks, beginning October 3rd. They're always very competitive within their conference. But this will be a tough game, but a big, big crowd tomorrow. Weather's supposed to be great. So if you're in the area, come on out. Noon kickoff, the Sharks and Villanova, and we'll have it for for you right here on WCWP. I'll be joined by my football sidekick, Neil Marks. He'll be our executive producer, director up there, and I'm sure we'll get him on the air at some point. We'll coax him into saying a few words, and Travis DeMers will be there. Travis is an alum from 2003, I believe he graduated.
0: A young guy.
2: Yeah, compared to us, yes. And Travis has gone on to great success. He's the voice of the Portland Trailblazers of the NBA.
0: That's right.
2: And because of the early start to homecoming this season, before the NBA starts, Travis is able to join us from Portland for the game tomorrow.
0: That's great. So he'll be here.
2: We look forward to that noon kickoff right here on Long Island's 88.1.
0: Thank you, Jeff. Now, Jeff, this next song's for you. I'm sorry. Go ahead.
1: No, I said thank you. I doubled up on your thank you.
0: Thank you. Well, we thanked you.
2: You're welcome. You're welcome.
0: Right. So now, this next one's for you because you're. This is one of your favorite songs.
2: Oh, I said yes. I've always liked this cut. Yeah.
0: And this one is April in Paris.

0: April in Paris, Count Basie Band. Doesn't get any better than that.
1: Doesn't get any better than that. Except to be in Paris in April.
0: Well, that's true. Chestnuts and Blossom.
1: Or to be listening to a song like that.
0: Absolutely.
1: In April, in Paris. I could do it.
0: Well, anyway, we're back. I'm John Libretto. Oh, yeah. He's Hank Niemark.
1: That's right.
0: This is Strictly Jazz on WCWP Homecoming Weekend. Hank, some famous rock musicians were really jazz musicians. One of the groups in question is Blood, Sweat, and Tears.
1: Yeah, absolutely.
0: They were an American jazz rock band. They were based in New York. David Clayton Thomas was their lead singer. And we're going to play two versions of the same song, one by Blood, Sweat, and Tears, and the other a electronically done duet by Tony Bennett and Billie Holiday. Right. This is God Bless the Child.

0: So through the magic of whatever technology, we have Tony Bennett and Billie Holiday, who, by the way, Billie Holiday wrote that marvelous song. And we heard two versions of it. One was Blood, Sweat, and Tears, David Clayton Thomas. And in this case, as I just said, the electronic miracle of having Tony and Billie together. While we're talking about Tony Bennett, John, we were going into the Tony Bennett singing Where Did the Magic Go with Ralph Sharon on piano. I don't know this.
1: Well, this is from his album called Portrait of the Artist, Astoria, Portrait of the Artist. And it was a semi-biographical album. It's a lovely, lovely song, very wistful. And I think you'll enjoy it. It's not a well-known song, but it's a very pretty song. This is Where Did the Magic Go? Tony Bennett with Ralph Sharon.

0: Where did the magic go? As I said before, I hadn't known of this song, and it is really as evocative as hell, and really,
1: you know, it's a perfect song for homecoming because it's a song about old memories, and it's a lovely, lovely song. Yeah. Comes from his album, A Story, A Portrait of the Artist, which was sort of semi-biographical. Lovely, lovely song.
0: Right.
1: We're moving on to Billy Taylor. Billy Taylor was a great pianist. He also was a great radio host. He was on WNEW.
0: Yes, he was
1: also on CBS Sunday Morning as a regular, and also on a show that was on Channel 4, WNBC TV in New York, called The Sunday Show, as a frequent guest.
0: I remember that.
1: Full disclosure, my wife was the producer of that show, Kristen. So anyway, we have Billy Taylor. This is Wrap Your Troubles in Dreams.

0: That was Wrap Your Troubles in Dreams. Billy Taylor on piano, John Collins on guitar, Shadow Wilson on drums.
1: Shadow Wilson.
0: The shadow of his former self. No, I'm only kidding. That was from an album called The Billy Taylor Touch, 1958. Billy Taylor.
1: Right.
0: So, Hank, we're coming to the end of our second hour.
1: Right.
0: And because we've been happy talking this whole time, sort of happy talking,
1: right.
0: On homecoming weekend, we're going to go into it.
1: I should quickly say that I love this next one because Cannonball Adderley is
0: right.
1: playing in this happy talk. And as you know, my parents, before they named me Henry, had really considered calling me Cannonball.
0: Cannonball Neymark, right. Ladies and gentlemen. I remember that, actually.
1: Yes,
0: you
1: right.
0: told me that story once before.
1: In this very room right. a year ago.
0: Cannonball. Nancy Wilson singing here. Cannonball Adderley on alto sax. Nat Adderley on cornet. Lewis Hayes on drums. Sam Jones on bass. Joe Zwinol on piano. This is from the musical South Pacific. This is Happy Talk.

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0: Hawaii. 5-0. That's Big Hoon and the Cops Cat Pack.
1: No, the Copa Cat Pack.
0: I mean the Copa.
1: Remember the Copa right. Cabana?
0: Copa Cabana, I do. Sorry, folks. Yes, I misread right. that. The Copa Cat Pack, and of course it's Matt Cat in Gub. That's where we get the cat in the
1: I
0: Copa
1: think so.
0: Cat. I would think so. So that's Y 5-0. Really wonderful.
1: I have to say, we were playing that song, there are a lot of people here kind of moving and grooving
0: yeah, right.
1: to the music.
0: They were shaking their hula hips.
1: They were shaking their hula hips, the name of the album from 2001.
0: Exactly.
1: And the reason we're playing this segment,
0: yeah.
1: back in the late 90s, early 2000s, there was a whole bunch of renewal of swing music, mostly by rock musicians. The next recording is by Brian Setzer, who, of course, was famous for being in the Stray Cats, and or having that was his band. And he's a great guitarist. He sings. So I thought we'd do a little bit about that that swing era, that kind of return to swing music
0: mm-hmm.
1: Back in the late 90s right. and early 2000s. This is from his album Dirty Boogie. And the song is a great song, also made famous by Bobby Darin way back when. And this is called As Long As I'm Singin'.

0: Bobby Darin.
1: Bobby Darin with As Long As I'm Singing. Preceded by Brian Setzer Orchestra, same song. I thought Brian Setzer was definitely channeling his inner Bobby Darin when he did that recording.
2: Yeah.
1: And I thought it would be kind of fun to hear the original by Bobby Darin, which...
2: Bobby Darin, a vitamin pill in a suit.
1: A vitamin pill in a suit. The story is, you've heard this about the show Just in Time, which is on Broadway. Not the first star, the second star is in it. And the show is exhausting. The star who plays Bobby Darin, and I don't know him, I apologize for that, but apparently he's on stage the entire show, singing, dancing, and just being Bobby Darin, and I don't know how they do that 8 times a week.
2: God.
1: Anyway.
2: And they don't do it for long. I mean, there's
1: a
2: point at which they go, I can't do it anymore, mental health and so forth. All right, well, we're moving into something a little smoother,
1: calmer.
2: A little more liquidy. This is some Ella Fitzgerald. I know we're all dying to hear some of her. Joe Pass on guitar here, and we're going to hear Ella and Joe as they do Moonlight in Vermont.

0: how I want that moonlight and how that, you know, just brings it right into the whole panoply of
1: kind of slows thought. Things down a little bit after
0: doesn't
1: our little
0: it,
1: swing segment.
0: Boy, there's nothing like Ella Fitzgerald. No, I'm Hank Niemark, by the way, and I'm here with...
1: You're Hank Niemark? Then yeah. I must be... John Libretto.
0: Right. With and one of the best last names in the universe.
1: I nobody believed it was real. That's a godless truth.
0: This is strictly jazz.
1: My son writes plays when sometimes with music and writes some musicals. And
0: right. They, libretto by libretto.
1: They don't believe it. They simply don't believe him. But that's all right.
0: Right.
1: He's terrific.
0: It's okay.
1: Anyway,
0: yeah.
1: That was
0: Strictly
1: Ella.
0: Jazz. This is homecoming at WCWP here at LIU Post. I'm Hank Niemark, and that's Joan.
1: Joan Libretto. Let me start.
2: Mark Shimeri.
1: Mike Shimeri's here. I will say that we don't do the only jazz show on WCWP. Mike does something called the Instrumental Invasion.
2: Yes.
1: And he it's not on every week. It used to be for a while, but now it's...
2: From April 2020 to November 2023, every Wednesday. Well, except for 1 week when the audio may... The previous week's show ran again, but yeah.
1: Anyway, we wanted to get you on for a minute to talk about the jazz you like for a minute.
2: Yes. I like jazz, jazz fusion... Smooth jazz, big band. I've been liking the swing I've been hearing. And from an instrumental perspective, I also like classical. I like synthwave. I like video game soundtracks.
0: Oh, that's
2: interesting. I like a lot of things. Yeah, and I like incidental cues for TV and radio.
0: Now, Mike, you did a show earlier today.
2: I did. It was the first show at noon.
0: And it's going to be repeated, correct?
2: No, it's going to be a different show that I pre-recorded on over 2 days... In late August, on my Twitch channel, twitch.tv/Mike Shimeri, except for some pickups that I record. That's a good thing about pre-recording a show. If you get something wrong, you just go back and...
1: That's what they used to say in television. We could always do it again. And unfortunately, we always did.
0: Fix it in post.
1: Mike, when's it on tonight? I think it's on ahead of us again. We're on from 4.
2: Yes, it is on before you guys. I'm on it. It's going to be on at 2 a.m. And then it reruns Sunday at 5 a.m.
1: Oh, terrific. So you're on two more
2: after
1: times.
2: The football game reruns.
0: Good. All right, well, it's always a pleasure. John and I were listening to you today just before lunch. So it's a pleasure hearing you on the radio.
2: And it's a pleasure hearing you guys as well.
1: Thank you. I know that...
2: Documenting it with these camcorders and with this camera.
1: Which no one can see at the moment because we're on radio.
2: No, but they'll see it on YouTube eventually.
1: That's all right.
2: Use your imagination.
1: I directed a lot of TV shows that I often said, I wish no one could see this. But they did anyway. Mike, another reason I have you sitting here, I know you're a fan of Plas Johnson, who was a terrific saxophone
2: player, and Henry Mancini.
1: Plas Johnson was a saxophone player that played with Henry Mancini on a number of things. We will now hear two things by him. He also played with Nelson Riddle. I also know that Jeff Kroll is a fan of Plas Johnson, who told me about his passing earlier this year. Plas Johnson was a great studio musician on the West Coast. The song you're about to hear, you will know instantly. You didn't know it was Plas Johnson who played what you were about to hear, but here is the theme from Pink Panther.

0: 2 by Henry Mancini there. That was Pink Panther's theme originally, first, and then the Peter Gunn theme. Now, the reason we played that is Plaza Johnson was the saxophone soloist on both those recordings. Little known piece of information about the Peter Gunn recording. There's a piano in the background played by a young Johnny Williams.
1: Johnny Williams,
0: who, of course, is now
1: John
0: Williams.
1: Right.
0: And he was a great jazz pianist in his day and a great composer for the last 50 years.
1: I see that album. I see that album because it's like 1957, 58, right. Something like that. And I remember the album, and it was way at the beginning of stereo LPs. And I see it in front of me with living stereo over the top. My father, you know, my father bought a stereo. What was the name? Newmark and Lewis.
0: Mark and Lewis, right.
1: Newmark and Lewis. And my father's name was Lewis Neemark.
0: Ah, so
1: you
0: was,
1: know, he went in saying, "Hey, do
0: I want a knee mark and
1: deal
0: Lewis.
1: On this?" Right. So we had this stereo, you know, with the, you know, it was really crazy, and all these ping pong musical things like this particular one. I can hear it, and I can see that theme, the guy, you know, with that

0: that kind of art from 1950s?
1: There was three albums that came out with similar art, and they were all by Henry Mancini. Right. They were all TV shows. Right. It's Peter Gunn, more Peter Gunn, and the Mr. Lucky album.
0: Right.
1: With the one-eyed cat
0: right,
1: on the...
0: Right,
1: on
0: right.
1: The
0: exactly.
1: Oh, we're
0: gosh.
1: Dating ourselves.
0: I'm
1: all right.
0: That. Yes, we are, but, you know, what else is there to do?
1: Right.
0: Okay. Where do we go from here? It's Nat King Cole. Oh, my God. This is one that I brought up because I just, you know, I love Nat King Cole. I was, I worked with him a few times. I worked with Natalie as well. He was a marvelous performer
1: right.
0: in her own right. So, I really delved into a lot of stuff with Nat King Cole. I really love a lot. And I can't say that too much, but we do have a nice love song by the King. I love you for sentimental reasons.

0: John, I think you'll agree with me that Nat King Cole has a way of taking a song like I Love You for Sentimental Reasons
1: and turning it into a really fun song.
2: It was a typo.
0: Right. It was a typo. It was our mistake, my friends. We did hear another marvelous. It was not Sentimental Reasons. It was Hit That Jive Jack, the Nat King Cole Trio.
1: They're loosely related songs. Very loosely.
0: In that Nat King Cole.
1: Right.
0: Had something to do with both of them.
1: Well.
0: So, our apologies, everybody, but I'm sure you all enjoyed that.
1: If you were expecting something else, yeah, we apologize.
0: We apologize.
1: Anyway, Nat King Cole had a younger brother, Freddie Cole, and he also sang and played piano. And this is There I've Said It Again, Freddie Cole.

0: Freddie Cole, and that was there. I've said it again. He plays piano just like his older brother, Nat Cole.
1: He outlived,
0: a wonderful, wonderful singer.
1: He outlived his brother.
0: Well, he lived
1: many
0: to 90
1: years, yeah.
0: But anyway, Freddie Cole, terrific. He never had the fame that Nat Cole had, but
1: nonetheless,
0: a lot of good jazz shows have him, and I hope you enjoyed hearing him.
1: Well, he certainly has all the talent. You know,
0: no doubt about it.
1: At all. Really wonderful. So he really bears looking into for those jazz fans.
0: A very, very musical family, as we've mentioned. Natalie Cole as well, yep. Who's a great singer. There was one album done, you know, Duke Ellington, Count Basie, arguably, who's the better band? I won't say. I have my favorite. But they're both great bands. They once recorded together, did one album together. The combined bands. This is both bands together, but Duke Ellington conducted on this one. And this is Corner Pocket.

0: corner pocket. Hopefully not the eight ball at this point. Corner
1: also,
0: pocket.
1: Also known as Until I Met You. If somebody wrote lyrics to it, and that's the name of the song.
0: Changed the whole thing. Right, corner pocket didn't work anymore. With
1: well, it's the way it goes.
0: Okay, Duke Ellington and
1: Count Basie
0: together, never before, and probably never again.
1: No.
0: Yeah. John.
1: Yes?
0: John Liberto, that is, who's doing Strictly Jazz, this wonderful show that we're working on, that we do yearly. I'm Hank Niemark. And tell me a little bit about Samara Joy.
1: She's a young woman from the Bronx and a native of the Castle Hill section of the Bronx, born in 1999, so makes her 27 years old. Very young singer, but she's been around a few years and has won a couple of Grammy Awards.
0: 1999 was 27 years ago?
1: I'm guessing.
0: Oh, yeah. My God. All right, go on, John.
1: Well, 2001 was 25 years ago.
0: Yeah.
1: She went to SUNY Purchase. She was named an Ella Fitzgerald Scholar, and she's a big fan growing up of Sarah Vaughan and Ella Fitzgerald. She's a wonderful singer. She's an award-winning singer, and what a wonderful future she has. This is Samara Joy, and this is Stardust.

0: You're listening to Strictly Jazz with Hank Neymark and John Libretto on Homecoming Weekend here on WCWP and WXBA, Long Island's 88.1 FM.
1: Let me say that I am blown away a little bit by that liner that we just heard from Mostly. Samara Joy. Oh, my God. That just
2: wonderful singer.
1: Wonderful.
2: I was driving someplace listening to one of the jazz channels on XM, and I heard this recording. And not this particular recording, I heard her on another recording on as I was driving, and I said, oh my goodness, who is that? And started doing some research, found out she's a young singer from the Bronx, and just fabulous.
1: That ain't no easy song to sing.
2: No, it's not. And, you know, it's nice that there are young singers doing this music.
1: Precisely.
2: It's really nice.
1: Yeah. Okay.
2: The guitarist on that, by the way, is Pasquale Grasso, wonderful guitarist. Mm-hmm. Ari Roland was on bass. Kenny Washington on drums. Frank, Frank. You're not Frank. You're Hank. But I have a song for you.
1: Cannonball. You could call me Cannonball.
2: Cannonball Neymark. I have a song for you because,
1: yeah,
2: anybody listening may not know that Hank worked on for Sesame Street.
1: Many
2: seasons.
1: Yeah.
2: And so I pulled this one out of the Sinatra songbook, an album called Sinatra and Company, a song written by Joe Raposo. This is Bein' Green.

0: Joe Raposo. He wrote Rubber Ducky.
1: That's right. A lot of songs that aren't quite as romantic as Being Green. Right. But
0: you know what his favorite song was?
1: I don't know.
0: Okay, I know this because he talked about it on the Dick Cavett Show. His favorite song was, Casey would waltz with the strawberry blonde, and the band played on. He sang the whole song there.
1: He's unbelievable.
0: His favorite song.
1: Terrific composer. And that was Sinatra.
0: Right. Sinatra, I guess was a little green.
1: A little green. He was a young singer. No, he was a very close friend of Joe Raposo's.
0: Yes.
1: And the bet was, somebody bet Sinatra, that can you turn any song into a love song? And he did.
0: Mm-hmm.
1: So there you go.
0: But having worked on Sesame Street, I got to tell you, it's certainly some of the best work ever because of those Muppets. You know, now when you are working around Muppets, best job in the world, a Muppeteer, by the way, and the Muppets can say anything. And when those guys are right there and you have the Muppet, you don't think that there's a human there. Even though the human is talking and doing this, it's the Muppet. The Muppet can say anything.
1: Especially when tape isn't rolling.
0: That's right. Right. But, especially if you're a new person on the set.
1: That's right.
0: Ooh, do they get it?
1: All right.
0: So, yeah. Go ahead, John.
1: All right. Well, we're rapidly reaching the end of our three-hour block here, and we'd like to hear some Gene Harris. Gene Harris Quartet. This was Gene Harris on piano, Ron Eschete on guitar, Ray Brown on bass, Jeff Hamilton on drums. Don't Be That Way.

0: That was Gene Harris. That was Don't Be That Way. And we've come to the end, Hank.
1: We have.
0: By, you can tell by the clock on the wall.
1: The old clock on the wall.
0: Old clock on the wall.
1: We
0: don't have anymore. We're using our Apple Watches to tell us what time it is.
1: We've only come to the end of the show. We have more shows to do in the coming years.
0: Absolutely. Hopefully we'll be back here next year.
1: We were here from the beginning.
0: We were. 60 years?
1: 61
0: years.
1: 61 years on FM. Thanks. WCWP-FM. And we do it for the love of it.
0: That's absolutely right. We love this station. We love this college. Right. And we are so happy to come back every year.
1: Absolutely.
0: And remember some things and play some good music. Hank, you're an old friend. It's been so great to be here with you again today.
1: John,
0: Jeff Kroll, thank you so much.
1: One of my oldest friends, but you know.
0: It's an honor, guys, as always. True thrill. Thank you,
1: Jeff.
0: Thank you, Hank.
1: Thank you. Good night, and we will talk real soon.
0: We certainly will.
1: Bye-bye, my friend.
0: Good night, everybody. This is...

0: prison.
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And are we on WXBA? And WXBA also.

gotta love that stuff from Cynthia that's changed on me homecoming weekend. Right now it's Valeria Maria Young, also known as Val Young, with her big one, If You Should Ever Be Lonely. It's on TV.

0: Donna Summer singing about my wife Leonora. That's hot stuff on the Rewind. Right now I'm joined by WCWP jock, photographer, archivist, and all-around talent, Mike Shimeri. Welcome, Mike, to the DFK homecoming weekend.
1: Thank you, Jade. It's great to be here.
0: How are you?
1: I'm great. It's been a long day.
0: How long have you been here?
1: I got here at about 11:15.
0: Unbelievable.
1: Started setting up in here using Zeta, and then Alana's show was on, and then Strictly Jazz.
0: Wow. So, quite busy.
1: Yes.
0: What have you been doing during those people's shows?
1: Just taking video of their talk breaks
0: and
1: taking
0: stills.
1: Photos. Yes, yeah. Occasional stills.
0: Wow. So, Mike, we've known each other forever, it seems.
1: Yes, since we were freshmen in 1999.
0: And,
1: the year that Samara Joy was born, if you're listening to Strictly Jazz, you'll get that callback.
0: And speaking of Strictly Jazz, you used to follow me after my show, DFK, on
1: yes.
0: web radio WCWP's channel, I think, right?
1: Yes, I did. Now known as The Wave.
0: Now known as The Wave. And Mike did, at that time, what was the name of your show? Was it Strictly
1: The Mike Shimeri Show.
0: The Mike Shimeri Show. I should have known that, right?
1: Yeah. It was before Dan Cox said we had to have a specific title, and I became...
0: That was in the Judy Kramer days, was it?
1: Initially.
0: Okay, initially.
1: Yes, and then Dan became station manager in 2002.
0: Yeah, yeah. And Mike has a famous line from when my show would end, this high-energy
1: yes.
0: dance show, to when he started the nice
1: yes.
0: and relaxing Mike Shimeri Show.
1: Yes.
0: What did you say, Mike?
1: I said, well, it was Ain't No Stopping Us Now by, what was it?
0: McFadden and Whitehead.
1: And I played a Legal ID from Ryan Grabo, and then I said, wouldn't you know it, they stopped. And this was as I was talking up Kicking Back by Bob James and Kirk Whalen.
0: Wow. That is incredible. Unbelievable. Who was co-hosting DFK with me at the time?
1: Matt Allen.
0: Matt Allen. You remember the legendary Matt Allen?
1: I do.
0: He used to bring a lot of R&B music to our show.
1: Yes.
0: Here on DFK. Well, Mike, I'm about to play McFadden and Whitehead. Do you want to go into the song with your famous saying?
1: Wouldn't you know it, they're about to start.
0: There you go. Right now, we have the one and only McFadden and Whitehead with Ain't No Stopping Us Now on 88.1 FM, WCWP, and
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